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1: What about him?
0: Well, you're not gonna believe. Oh shit, here he comes!

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I used to compose my own critical notices in my head. The crowd gasped with Cocker's masterful control of the bicycle, skillfully avoiding the dog turd outside the corner shop. Imagining the blue plaque above the place I first ever touched a girl's cheek.

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1: Welcome, friends, to another edition of Economic Update, a weekly program devoted to the economic dimensions of our lives and those of our children. I'm your host, Richard Wolf. Today, I want to do two things. I want to talk to you about two important strikes in which large groups of working people are fighting to change the situation we all find ourselves in. I find people able and willing to hurt their own income, jeopardize, therefore, the things they hold dear in terms of finance, in order to make a point, in order to get a job that is more accommodating to real people's real needs. They're kind of heroes and heroines for me. So the first one is huge. It's the 50,000 nurses that are members of British Columbia Nurses Union. My apology. British Columbia Nurses Union in our northern neighbor, Canada. They have voted 98%+ to authorize a strike and to empower their leaders to call job actions and all kinds of preliminary steps to a strike. And they're doing it mostly because their workloads make it impossible for them to provide the kind of care they were trained to provide, they want to provide, and that the health of the people of Canada, particularly those in British Columbia, deserve and require. Authorization to pay them properly and to give them the proper work conditions is what they are fighting. Government entities that want to save money as if they were businesses are making a terrible mistake in the way they run the hospitals and the healthcare. And the nurses have the courage, since they're right on the front lines, to stand up and to say so and to demand smaller workloads, more staffing, and so on. The second strike is already underway as I prepare this talk today. It's 3,500 workers who work in the Long Island Railroad. It's the largest commuter rail system in the United States, bringing hundreds of thousands of people from Long Island into New York City every day. And they too, having been working under a contract that they want renewed, that is now timing, in the right time to renew it, are discovering that, up again, the managers, the people who run, are interested in their money, in their profitability, in the pressures they face, and they want basically to sacrifice the workers in terms of what they offer. And the workers won't have it. And I want to remind folks, workers are the majority in our country. They ought to have the respect and the power that goes with that. Okay, this is a reasonable way to get me into the second topic today. Unemployment is rising in the United States, has been now for a bit, and will promise to do so in the months ahead. I want to talk to you today, then, in the time that remains, both in the first half and in the second, to explain the economics of unemployment, and to do so in a way that I don't think most of you have heard or understood, because it hasn't been presented to you as it should have been. So here we go. First, as of April 2026, the latest statistics we have, the official rate of unemployment in the United States is 4.3%. In other words, that's the percentage of our total labor force that is currently unemployed according to the government's systematic collection of the data on which these numbers are based. Well, let me put that in more human terms. How many people, therefore, are unemployed in the United States? Well, 4.3% of a labor force currently estimated to be 170 million people, just shy of half of our population. That works out to 7.4 million Americans. Please let the number sink in. 7.4 million people. That's almost the population of New York City. It is more people than exist in many countries around the world. Okay? 7.4 million people. And let me be clear with you so the statistics are not misunderstood. The government counts as unemployed only those people looking for a job now and not finding one. It doesn't count people, for example, in institutions, people in a hospital, people in the military, people in prison. All those people are not counted. You might think of them as unemployed. I certainly do. But that's not what the government is counting. Only those people looking for work. If you're not looking, if you answer the questionnaire or you tell the officials in the unemployment office you're not looking now, or if you're in a category, say, a retired person who's not, you're not counted either. Just the people looking for work and not getting it, 7.4 million Americans. Now let me drive home. When Mr. Trump, the president, says the economy is great, what in the world is he talking about? 7.4 million people are not working and want to and can't find a job. In many places, they won't get their unemployment compensation, if they're entitled to it, unless they can prove they're looking. They have to bring back a slip of paper from an employer saying, such and such a person approached me and I don't have a job for that person. So when the president says it's great, it's not. Here's another thing to think about. Many people over the last several years supported and endorsed the idea of immigration control and deporting millions of people by making the argument we can solve our unemployment problem if we put native people born here in the United States and give them the jobs and get rid of these foreigners who are taking jobs. So we did. We got rid of a lot of them, and we block any more of them from coming in. Is the unemployment going down as a result? No, it's going up. You know what that means? Immigration wasn't relevant. We scapegoated those poor folks coming here to do what generations of immigrants have tried to do by blaming them. We have had ups and downs of unemployment because that's what the employer class does. They have what they call business cycles. We have them ups and downs of the economy that depend on whether companies are expanding or contracting. And who makes a decision whether a company expands or contracts? The board of directors, the owners of the company, the capitalists, the employer class. And you want to know what's causing the unemployment these days? 30 years of moving jobs out of the United States, moving the factory to China or the warehouse to Malaysia or something to Brazil. Who knows? And who made those decisions? The same executives, the same employer class. They're the ones. Capitalism produces unemployment. It always has, whether the immigrants are up or down. Don't be fooled. Well, let's keep going. Let's talk about what unemployment means. 7.4 million of our fellow Americans are looking for work and not finding it. Here's something to understand in economics. If 7.4 million people are not working, they are not contributing their brains, their muscles, their energy to producing goods and services. But notice, they keep on consuming them. Unemployed people don't die. Unemployed people don't disappear. Unemployed people continue to eat, wear clothing, need shelter, and all the usual things all the rest of us do. But of course, if 7.4 million people are consuming but not producing, it must mean that the rest of us are producing but don't get to consume part of what we produce because it's taken over and used for the sustenance of the unemployed, unless we become a kind of population that kills off unemployed people. And we're not there yet. It's irrational socially to have some people wanting a job who don't work, being sustained by the people who have a job and who therefore have to give over part of what they produce to people who aren't themselves producing. The people who have their output taken away are not happy about it. And the people who have to depend on other people, they're not happy about it either. That's why they're looking for a job. It's an irrational arrangement. And let me point out the irrationality a second way. We have 7.4 million Americans without work. The Federal Reserve System has another statistic to keep in mind. It's called capacity utilization. It's what portion of the tools, equipment, factories, machines that we have available for production that are sitting idle, gathering rust and dust. You might be surprised. About a quarter, roughly 75%, three quarters of our capacity we're using, but about a quarter of it sits idle. So let me tell you, 7.4 million people who want a job and can't get one, and a quarter of the tools, equipment, and raw materials needed for them to work with, they could produce enormously. They could make the working day shorter in this country because we'd have the extra output of all those extra people working. We wouldn't be wasting the tools, equipment, and raw materials. It's irrational to have unemployment. And capitalism has always produced and reproduced it time and time again. We've come to the end of the first half of today's show. Stay with me. We're going to talk about why we keep getting this unemployment and what we can do about it when we come back. Welcome back, friends, to the second half of today's Economic Update. We're devoting our program today mostly to the unemployment issue. Because unemployment is growing, because unemployment is, as I tried to show in the first half today, a fundamentally wasteful, irrational aspect of modern capitalism. I want to turn next to talk about why, in the end, we have unemployment. It's already implicit in what we've talked about, but now I want to put it straight out in straight English. In our type of capitalist system, in which private enterprises are the way we organize the production of goods and services, the result of doing it that way is that employers employ

lawyers, and they act quite similarly, but we can focus on the overwhelming majority, which is private employers. And now here comes the economics to understand. The private employer only hires a worker if it is profitable to do so. For the employer, the question is, if I give Mary or John a job, whether it's for $20 an hour or $20 million a year, I want to know one thing. Does this decision where I spend money as an employer get me back more money? Is it a profitable investment to hire Mary or John? Why is this important? Because it means that we live in a capitalist system which makes employment hostage to profit. No profit, no job. Wow. Think about that, friends. You think about it simply, you'll capture its essence. Profits flow to the employer. Wages and salaries flow to the workers. To say that we will only hire a worker if it's profitable means that whether or not wages and salaries go to the vast majority of the people, the majority, the big majority, depends on a decision made by a tiny minority, the 3% employers. They decide to hire us, we get a job. They decide not to hire us, we lose a job. We don't get one in the first place. You ought to wonder, if you think you live in a democratic society, whether what I just told you is consistent with democracy. I'll save you time. It isn't. Not even close. Where and how could you ever justify, if you believe in democracy, allowing 3% of our people to make the decisions of employment for pretty much everybody else, or the dependence of all those employees who depend on the wage and salary the employees get? That's not a democratic arrangement. That is an autocratic arrangement in which the 3% employers sit on a power not shared by the mass of employees. The employees can't fire the employer, but he or she can fire them. Wow. Why is this important? Well, the 7.4 million Americans sitting today unemployed, being an irrational dimension of our system, are where they are. The irrationality exists where it is because the system empowers a tiny minority who have decided, looking at the economy today, it's not profitable to hire 7.4 million people who therefore are in trouble. They may depend for a little while on a government check. When that runs out, they will depend on their family, on their church, on their neighbors, and they will become desperate. If you didn't know it, let me tell you. Every index of social problem gets worse with unemployment. The more people are unemployed, the more problem with alcoholism, with child abuse, with spouse abuse, with domestic violence, with fill in the blank. So the cost to our society of this irrationality is enormous. What then does the government do? And the answer is far too little. In some societies, the government does nothing. And conservatives, even here in the United States today, would like the government to do nothing. They don't want even unemployment compensation.

0: where the government doles out a little money every week for half a year or maybe longer to help you for a while. And why does the government do that? Because workers have demanded it. And why did the government do what the workers demanded? Because if you don't do what the workers demanded, excuse me, you run a risk, which is those workers will tear down the system. Very rational thing to do, given the way the system works. Or, for the unemployed, doesn't work. That's right. Unemployment compensation. The whole welfare system was developed in Germany in the 19th century and then spread across capitalism. You better take care of these people to whom you give no work. Because if you don't, they're going to have very little to lose and they'll turn against the system. And if they turn against the system, you may not get any profit from anybody. So you want to keep your system going? You got to deal with the irrationalities of your own system. Some of you have figured out that giving people welfare is a kind of a crappy solution. What the people want is a good, steady job that pays well. And that would be better for society because then the money they earn would be offset by what they help to produce. Giving them a job is way better for everybody than putting them on welfare. That's correct. But we only have welfare because the system fails to provide work for everybody. It always has. The closest the United States ever came to real full employment was in World War II. That's right. The only time we came close is when there was a national emergency. We felt the country's life was at stake. So we took millions of unemployed people. Remember, the 1930s, the Great Depression. So we had many, many, many, much more than today, unemployed people. The government stepped in, put half of them in uniform to fight World War II, and the other half in the factories to make the uniform, the guns, the bullets, and everything else. The irony of capitalism. To overcome its own irrationality requires war and killing of large numbers of people. Whoa, what a quality of the system. And other than the war, we've never come close. It's a failure of capitalism. And what does the government do besides welfare and unemployment checks? Here's what the government does most of the time. It works to make capitalism more profitable because that's how they want to solve the problem. Get people hired because it's profitable. And if capitalism isn't profitable by itself, give it some government help to make it profitable. Give them a subsidy. Sometimes the government comes in and says, we'll pay a portion of the wage. Have we done that in American history? Absolutely. Notice we're being held hostage to the profiteers, the profiteers. The government helps them in order that way to help unemployed people. But of course there's an alternative, isn't there? The government could help unemployed people directly. And you know how it could do it? Employ them. Give them a job. That's what they want, and that's what would benefit the country. Did we ever do that in America? Yes. Really only once. In the depths of that same depression, in the 1930s, the United States government, desperate, because so many people were unemployed, everybody understood the absurd irrationality and people turned against capitalism because they knew that's what the problem was. More people joined socialist and communist parties in America in the 1930s than at any time before and at any time since, because it was so clear. And that scared the government. So they went and did what I just said. They hired, get ready, millions, estimates vary, 10 to 15 million unemployed people got a job working for the federal government. They built those national parks in the West that many of you enjoy. They did some of the earliest ecological conservationist projects. They did things that the society needed that weren't being done by private profiteering capitalists, so the government did them. In most socialist societies, keeping the people working is the number one priority. It's more important than profit. If profit has to be sacrificed, work for all who want it is the priority. That's another way to organize a society. And before you think that it can't work or hasn't worked, let me remind you, the most rapidly growing society in economic terms over the last 30 years has been the People's Republic of China. They have set themselves the goal to employ everyone. They haven't always succeeded. There has been unemployment. But this is a government that has focused on the priority of work for everyone, not on the profitability. Half their economy are businesses owned and operated by the government, which hire without that profitability being the dominant variable in their minds. Is it possible? Sure it is. Think about it, folks, so that we don't bequeath to our children the notion that unemployment is something you have to live with. You don't, you shouldn't, we should outgrow it. It's long overdue. Thank you for your attention. I hope you found this economics of unemployment interesting. And as always, I look forward to speaking with you again next week.
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0: What year is this? How much time has passed? Is it still 1974? Please, somebody, I want to get out. Can you hear me? I know somebody's up there. I can hear you.
1: The voice came from beneath the grass, underground, from an old wood coffin.
0: It's so stuffy and it's dark, and I'm really very much
1: afraid.
0: What year is this? How much time has passed? Is it still 1974?
1: My name is Mrs. Tilly M. Benton,
0: and I want to get
1: out. What year is this?
0: How much time has passed? Is it still 1974? It's so stuffy and it's dark, and I'm really very much afraid. What year is this? How much time has passed? Is it still 1974? It's so stuffy and it's dark, and I'm really very much afraid.
1: Unfortunate and familiar sounds.
0: What year is this?
1: I climbed
0: over
1: the fence.
0: How much time
1: has
0: passed?
1: To listen.
0: Is it still 1974?
1: The voice came from beneath the grass, underground, from an old wood coffin.
0: It's so stuffy and it's dark, and I'm really very much afraid.
1: The voice came from beneath the grass, underground, from an old wood coffin. A voice. Unfortunate and familiar sounds. I climbed over the fence and bent down to listen.
0: It's so stuffy and it's dark, and I'm really very much afraid. What year is this? How much time has passed? Is it still 1974?
1: I glided by the small, out-of-the-way cemetery late at night. Faint, a voice. Unfortunate and familiar sounds. I climbed over the fence and bent down to listen. The voice said, muffled and faint,
0: "My name is Mrs. Tilly M. Benton, and I want to get out. Can anyone hear me?"
1: The voice came from beneath the grass, underground, from an old wood coffin. Distantly, from beneath the ground, the impotent ancient female voice called,
0: "Please, somebody, I want to get out. Can you hear me? I know somebody's up there. I can hear you. What year is this? How much time has passed? Is it still 1974? I have to know. Please tell me, sir."
1: "Mrs. Benton, can you hear me? Are you able to breathe?" The faint, indistinct, wavering voice drifted up to me.
0: "It's so stuffy and it's dark, and I'm really very much afraid."
2: But his call became soundless in the absence of air. He lay compressed, crushed by an enormous vacuum. He lay compressed, crushed by an enormous vacuum. He lay compressed, crushed by an enormous vacuum. In his sleep, Sebastian Hermes dreamed of the grave. For the second time in his life, he felt the weight of footsteps. Of someone moving towards his grave. For the second time in his life, he felt the weight of footsteps in his dream. Someone moving towards his grave. In his dream, he listened. In his dream, he listened. He lay compressed, crushed by an enormous vacuum. For the second time in his life, he felt the weight of footsteps of someone moving towards

0: Hello, this is Ricardo Montalban.
1: Corporations often spend millions of dollars to secure celebrity endorsements, but commercial campaigns can be wiped out overnight if a celebrity says the wrong thing or their image changes.
2: To just put a celebrity up there.
0: Hello, this is Ricardo Montalban.
3: Hi, this is Marion Ross.
0: Hello, this is Ricardo Montalban.
3: See if you can identify this sound.
0: Hello, this is Ricardo Montalban.
3: That's the sound of me being hit by a tennis ball.
0: Hello, this is Ricardo Montalban.
3: Believe me, it hurts.
0: Hello, this is Ricardo Montalban.
2: To just put a celebrity up there.
4: And have him hawk your product. Go work.
3: Believe me.
4: Put him there in a way that is engaging, is charming, has a bit of a story going for it. We have found it's really...
0: Hello, this is Ricardo Montalban.
4: A most successful formula.
0: Hello, this is Ricardo Montalban.
5: Be break
0: Hello, this is Ricardo
5: Ready
0: Montalban.
5: Roll,
0: Hello, this is Ricardo Montalban.
6: The Madonna media blitz for Pepsi will begin in March when the new commercials are scheduled to premiere in the U.S., Japan, Australia, and the Soviet Union. And this footnote from an earlier soft drink campaign. It was exactly 5 years ago today that Michael Jackson's hair caught on fire while filming a Pepsi commercial in Los Angeles.
0: Hello, this is Ricardo Montalban.
4: It didn't seem strange to me.
0: Hello, this is Ricardo Montalban.
4: It didn't seem strange to me.
0: Hello, this is Ricardo Montalban.
4: It didn't seem like...
0: Hello, this is Ricardo Montalban.
4: Like out now,
0: Hello,
4: saying,
0: this is
4: hi,
0: Ricardo
4: I'm
0: Montalban.
4: Me, I'm using this to sell you this.
3: Underwear.
4: Sell you this.
7: Hello, this is William Christopher from MASH and Aftermath.
4: Sell you this.
7: But I got to admit, there's a string attached. A string called dental floss.
0: Hello, this is Ricardo Montalban.
4: Now listen to this.
0: Hello, this is Ricardo Montalban.
8: Hello, I'm Chuck Connors for the Giraffe Project.
0: Hello, this is Ricardo Montalban.
9: Thank you.
0: Hello, this is Ricardo Montalban.
4: People were coming up to me saying, I love Family Ties, I love Back to the Future, and I love that Pepsi commercial.
9: Yeah.
4: And I love it, and kids loved it, and they started to treat it like a movie.
10: Start. And playback, start. Oh.
0: This is Ricardo Montalban.
11: You as guest that the celebrity has been bought.
0: Hello, this is Ricardo Montalban.
11: And they are right.
12: Here comes a famous Hollywood superstar.
13: Hi, Miss D-Star.
0: Hello, this is Ricardo Montalban.
14: Hello, I'm Alan Thicke.
15: Hi, this is Barbara Eden.
16: Hello, this is James Coco.
15: It's perfectly normal and usually nothing to worry about. But if it's done
0: this is Ricardo Montalban.
15: Thank you.
11: Viewers have a way of remembering the celebrity while forgetting the product.
4: A most successful formula.
11: I did not know this when I paid Eleanor Roosevelt $35,000 to make a commercial for margarine.
15: Thank you.
11: She reported that her mail was equally divided.
15: Thank you.
11: One half was sad because I had damaged my reputation. The other half was happy because I had damaged my reputation.
5: Ready, roll.
11: Not one of my proudest memories.
0: Hello, this is Ricardo Montalban. Hello, this is...

0: Hello, and welcome to This Month in the Apocalypse, where for once we actually have some, I guess, fun or hopeful things to talk about. I feel, you know, it's real, like, doom and fucking gloom, but sometimes really cool things happen, and then you get to talk about them and feel inspired, and we have some of that today, but we also have a lot of horror, so that'll be fun, but... I'm Inman Narwin, and I'm one of your hosts today, but I'm not your only host today because I also have here with me Miriam and James. How are y'all today?
1: I'm good. How are you, Miriam?
2: Doing okay. Yeah, we all have, or not we all, but two of us have brought good news to the table, which is, I always feel like the way we do this news stuff is like, it's very much disorganized potluck style, where like, everybody brings something and we like at least make sure that no two people are bringing the exact same thing, but we do not ensure that like people aren't bringing the same kinds of things. So often we end up with like, oops, all bad news. And today we have ended up with disproportionate good news, and that's kind of nice.
0: Yeah. Would you say that like we haven't all brought like chips and salsa, or we haven't all brought chips hoping someone else would bring salsa, but like, we've actually all brought like entrees to the potluck, and it turns out everyone can eat them or something, you know?
2: Yeah, I would say that exactly. I would say we did not do the thing where like all three of us were like, I'll just bring paper plates.
0: Yeah. Well, before we get to all of these juicy, juicy dishes.
2: All right, the metaphor has been retired. We're done with it.
1: Yeah. That's the never inviting Inman to our potluck section of the podcast.
0: Earlier today, I was trying to describe my last week of being far too busy to do anything, and I described it as abysmabile, and I'm just going to leave that there. Before we get to other bad puns and everything that happened in May, we are a proud member of the Channel Zero Network of Anarchist Podcasts, and here's a jingle from another show on the network. Do do do do do do do do.
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5: I'm Jordan Peterson. 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
4: So that's 12 Rules for What? A podcast about the far right. 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
5: 12 Rules for What?
0: And we're back. And James, you're going to start us off with some kind of bad things that happened.
1: Yeah, really nasty stuff.
2: We decided to front load the horror.
1: And then things will get
2: up to hope
1: incrementally
2: from there.
1: Better. It's a Fukuyama podcast. I want to talk about a mass shooting, but here in San Diego, where I live, we have a bit of a clearer picture of what happened than we did initially. Two young shooters, 17 and 18, Kane Clark and Caleb Vasquez, got together last Monday when we are recording this. So that will be last Monday when you're hearing it. They took a bunch of guns, wore their German camouflage, which they thought was cool. And then they drove to the Islamic Center of San Diego, where they first shot at a security guard, whose name was Amin Abdullah. Mr. Abdullah then engaged them in a gunfight and used his radio to notify the rest of the mosque to go on lockdown, which in doing so, he probably saved many, many more lives. Unfortunately, he lost his life as a result, and they then killed two more people. They killed Mansour Kaziha, known as Abu Aziz. He'd been at the mosque since the very beginning, like since the groundbreaking in the 80s. Nader Awad lived right across the street from the mosque, and he was actually at home when the shooting began. His wife works as a teacher at the preschool there. So he ran towards the mosque when he heard the gunfire and was helping, I guess, direct people out of the area. And both of those people were killed, like in the parking lot outside the mosque, because the shooters never really were able to get inside because Mr. Abdullah was able to delay them. And ultimately they were like drawn back into the car park, which prevented this, I guess, being a lot worse. They then left the mosque, shot at a landscaper who they did not hurt significantly. I've seen some reports that maybe a bullet bounced off the helmet he was wearing, maybe he's wearing a chainsaw helmet. I haven't seen that confirmed anywhere. And then the two shooters took their lives. I think one of them, for what it's worth, shot the other and then shot themselves in their car. The police had known that these people were on some likely very dangerous journey for about 2 hours. Kane Clark's mother called the police that morning at 9:42 to report that her son was missing. He had taken her car. He was wearing camouflage, and he had stolen weapons. She also reported that he was with a companion. I'll quote Police Chief Scott Wall here and give a little commentary. She believed her son was suicidal, and she began to share information that several of her weapons were missing. Her vehicle was missing in addition to her son. She also said her son was with a companion and that they were dressed in camo, and that is not consistent with what we typically see from someone who is suicidal. So to give some context, they had 2 hours. Our city spends $2 million every year on automated license plate readers, often referred to as flock cameras, right? As the hardware that San Diego uses is not flock cameras. They did not identify where these people were or where they were going. They got one hit in Fashion Valley. Fashion Valley is several miles away from the ICSD. It is impossible to get from Fashion Valley to the mosque without passing several more cameras. Nonetheless, these cameras that spy on us all every day, that we're told are keeping us safe, completely fail to keep anyone safe in this incident, right? No police officers discharged their firearms in the entire duration of the incident. The only person who did was Mr. Abdullah. And these two people had killed themselves before the police arrived. This is despite the fact that the police were at Clark's house when the shooting began, which is not very... We know that police served a gun violence restraining order on Vasquez's father last year, not because of anything his father had done, but because of his son's hateful presence on the internet. At the time that the restraining order was served, Mr. Vasquez had already taken the guns from his house and sharp knives from his house. And he said his son was in the therapy program. The people who are the victims here are the people who lost their lives and their families, and it's tragic, right? Mr. Abdullah had 8 children. All of those children don't have a dad now. It must be really hard to know that your child has done that, that you knew that your child was on this horrible dark path and couldn't do anything to stop it. They made a statement where, maybe I'll just read out this paragraph from it. As much as we mourn the child we raised in love, we mourn even more deeply for the innocent lives of Amin Abdullah, Mansour Kaziha, and Nadir Awad. We honor and thank them for their heroic actions that day, which prevented the loss of even more innocent lives. Our hearts and prayers are with each of their families during this unimaginably tragic, about the best your child's just done a mass murder. Mayor Todd Gloria, our mayor, was heckled at the subsequent press conference. Gloria has done nothing but drive our city into debt by sending a fire hose of our money to cops and surveillance, and it did nothing to keep us safe, right? It is every reason why people would be mad at him. Gloria boycotted our Pride March last year, because of the presence of a pro-Palestinian artist. He's gay, for whatever it's worth, but obviously he decided not to come. He had to pick a side, and I guess it wasn't with the pro-Palestine gays.
2: He's, you know, when you're so racist that you stop being gay.
1: Yeah. I don't understand how you how you get that far in life without a fucking 101 level grasp of intersectionality, but here we are. I think something notable about this is that hate in San Diego doesn't begin and end with our mayor not going to an event that has a pro-Palestine person at it, right? For decades, San Diego's had a serious problem with anti-blackness, white supremacy, anti-Semitism, and Islamophobia. And people have associated that problem with East County. and there's very real issues in East County. I don't want to say there aren't. Like, I have personally witnessed really fucking horrific bigotry in East County. But there's also a sort of convenient class narrative that that stuff kind of like only exists east of the 15 freeway, you know, and that everything's hunky-dory past that. Neither of these people were from East County. There's no link to any of the hate groups that have existed and do exist in East County. These two kids were from diverse neighborhoods, and they went on the internet too much and turned into completely brain poison. Their primary ideology, they had a lot of Nazi symbolism, but I think their primary ideology was mass shooter. Like, that they called themselves in their manifesto the Sons of Tarrant, talking about a Christchurch shooter, right? And I think there's this narrative that because they shot people at the mosque, maybe they were like not anti-Semitic. They were massively anti-Semitic. They probably went to the mosque because they wanted to be like this Christchurch guy.
2: Yeah, I think the narrative that is essentially a Zionist narrative that has popped up in some of the responses to this that I've been seeing, basically people criticizing Jewish organizations in the area for beefing up security, or talking about beefing up security after the shooting, sort of as though it was like well, you're making this about you, but actually this was people on your side, as though Jews and Muslims are inherently on opposing sides, which is the narrative of Zionism. It's not an accurate reflection of reality. And of course, it's not accurate to assume that somebody who targets Muslims would not also target Jews, especially when that person is a white supremacist Nazi. It is very, very possible for a hateful person to hate both of those groups. And it's it's just one of the many, many upsetting responses to a horrible thing happening, is to have the response be itself based in white supremacist narratives.
1: Yeah. It's a puerile kind of campist analysis, right? That completely it's not helpful, and it's actively damaging. But there's a Hebrew school just across the freeway from where the mosque is that was also on lockdown after the shooting happened, right? Not because, I don't know, they're like acting out because they were afraid someone was going to come and kill those kids. I would not suggest viewing any of these people's content. I would not suggest reading their manifesto. They're pieces of shit. It doesn't matter what they said. Doesn't matter what they thought. But they were very clearly anti-Semites. They made that extremely fucking clear. They were also not trans, just like... Elon Musk and his little buddies have already been trying to suggest that they were.
2: They'll just say that every single time.
1: Yeah,
2: now,
1: because they think it's funny.
2: At this point, I don't think they believe that there are mass shooters who aren't trans. And when I say believe, I don't know if they actually believe it or not. I don't care what they think in their heads, but they say it every time.
1: Yeah. In the way that the whole manifesto was like extremely online brain poisoned slop to signal to other online brain poisoned slop eaten hateful people that we are one of you. We're part of this group. The trans disinformation thing is a way of signaling that you're part of this hateful group, that your brain is so broken that when three innocent people have been murdered, your first thought is to make a joke about it on X.com so you can like get a blow in against trans people. Like, it's unimaginably brain poisoned, like inhumane shit. There is a fundraiser for the victims. It's already raised more than $500,000, which is nice to see. We'll see. I have students who go to this mosque, right? In high schools and in colleges where I've taught, I have students whose families go to this mosque. There are people in my community who go to this mosque every Friday. All those people are understandably afraid. Right. And especially afraid right now in an environment where our government is spending millions of dollars doing hate propaganda. It's not unreasonable for those people to be afraid. People just died.
0: Yeah. Oh, I think it's like everyone else is reasonable people forever have been like flock cameras or surveillance of like any kind. It's not there to do. It's like the thing that they're telling us that it's there to do. It's there to surveil people. It's there to like build information about people, and it's there to like constantly plague us. And it is not there to protect us.
2: It's not there to find your lost dog.
0: Yeah.
1: Yeah. No, it's to control you. It doesn't keep you safe.
2: And similarly to police officers in schools, right? It's like the same thing where the justification for cops in schools is the presence of mass shootings, and cops in schools have yet to stop a mass shooting. But they sure do brutalize children on the regular for like reasons too petty to even talk about, like just for basically no reason. And like the specter of mass shootings can be used to justify anything, but you actually do have to look at, has this thing ever effectively been used to stop mass shootings?
1: Yeah.
2: And in the case of flock cameras and school cops, it's looking like no.
1: Yeah. And this Mr. Abdullah did more to protect that family than the entire phalanx of cops at Uvalde did to protect those children. Right.
2: Right.
1: And the so-called coward of Broward did in Parkland. One person who actually cared about his community did more than all those cops at Uvalde who sat outside while little children died. And I think that's kind of says a lot. These cameras didn't protect anyone either. That's what I've got. Like, it's pretty bleak.
2: This good news episode is going great.
1: Yeah, yeah. We can pivot. We can still bring it back, guys. But yeah, it's nice, I guess, to see people coming out in our community and realizing that we all have to show up for one another. Like, realizing that the cops and millions of dollars of surveillance isn't going to keep us safe. We're going to keep each other safe. And I hope that, like, people don't forget about this in a few months, you know, and go back. But, like, there are always these reactions after these terrible shootings. Like, communities are supposed to, like, come together to take care of each other. And we have a strong community here that does that. But, it's real hard, right? When our city is currently cutting its parks and rec budget, cutting free swimming lessons for kids, so we can continue to divert all of our money into spying on our citizens and paying the cops overtime. Working class folks here are struggling to get by, and it gets actively worse each year because our city continues to blow its entire budget on shit that didn't keep these people safe.
0: Yeah.
2: Yeah. Every city budget looks like the drill candle tweet.
1: Yeah.
0: The drill.
2: But with cops.
0: What is the drill candle tweet? I'm not on the internet. That much.
2: Drill is sort of a legendary shit poster, and has a famous post where he gives his alleged budget that includes like normal amounts of money for rent and food, and then like $50,000 monthly for candles, and then says, "Will somebody who's good at budgeting help me? My family is dying." And like that's how cities spend money on cops is the way is the drill candle tweet. Yeah.
0: Golly.
2: Anyway,
0: what do you got, Miriam? Something less grim.
2: I did bring stuff that is less grim, and also kind of a follow up to not a follow up, but like in theme with what I talked about last time, which was last month. I talked about a couple of horrific mineral extraction projects on indigenous land in the United States. Which had just been moving forward in the courts. And this month, I'm pleased to report that I have a story about an extraction project being stopped. And what's interesting about that, I think, especially for our audience, is that this doesn't come in the form of a court handing down a good decision, but in the form of a mining company deciding to back down in the face of concerted opposition. Essentially, they came to understand that it wasn't worth it and they wouldn't win, so they wouldn't try, which is really great. This is in the Black Hills on the land of the Dakota, Lakota, and many other indigenous nations, where a mining company called Peter Lean and Sons, based in Rapid City, South Dakota, had been granted a permit by the U.S. Forestry Service to begin drilling on a sacred site called Pesla. For those not familiar with this history, the Black Hills were established as belonging to the Sioux by the 1868 Fort Laramie Treaty. I mean, obviously, to go back further, this had been, in fact, their land for thousands of years before that. The treaty was then almost immediately ignored and the land seized by the U.S. government once they realized that there was gold on that land, because the thing about the U.S. government is, in addition to being racist settler bastards, they always legally retain what I believe the Constitution calls the right of takesies backsies. And the Supreme Court did ultimately rule that the tribes and nations were owed compensation for that land. However, they have refused to accept that compensation. So by refusing compensation, they have maintained their position that the land was always and remains theirs. This latest attempt by settlers to mine the land would have resulted in the usual toxic runoff, clear-cutting, and environmental destruction to Pestla, which is of sacred significance to the Ocheti Sakowin, and which has in fact been in Federal Indian Land Trust since 2016 after a number of tribes in the area raised $9 million to purchase the land. And I'm giving this history to make clear that, as in basically all of this type of story, the land does not just belong to the indigenous nations. It has been repeatedly and redundantly ruled, acknowledged, and even paid for as such. But see, on the other hand, Peter Lean and Sons really wanted to mine there. And that carries an unbelievable amount of weight, apparently. They used a pretty classic mineral extraction argument, which was basically, well, we already started, so now you have to let us finish, or the start of the project will be wasted.
0: Golly.
2: You know, Robert Moses used to do the same thing in New York City. He would, like, start projects he didn't have permission to do. And then when the courts were like, you can't do that, he was like, but I already started. You got to let me finish. You got to give me money to finish. And it always fucking worked. But I digress. This is an argument that should be easily discarded, but not if you're the U.S. Forestry Service, which is shockingly easy to convince that mining companies should get to do whatever the hell they want to all the time. So they had granted permission, and there was obviously immediate legal pushback to this. But there was also on-the-ground direct action, with a group of Lakota youth locking themselves to drilling equipment last month. The legal request for a temporary restraining order against the mining company was granted, and then a few days later, on May 7th, the company announced that they were withdrawing their plans for the project, essentially caving in the face of the legal and on-the-ground opposition. Now, one way to interpret that is that they thought they would lose in the courts, which maybe they would have. I'm not a lawyer, but courts have historically been incredibly friendly to mining companies and hostile to indigenous sovereignty. So I'm not sure if that is why. I do suspect that the on-the-ground opposition was at least as much of a factor. You know, sometimes you win by making it clear to your enemy that you are willing to oppose them with such dedication that the fight just isn't worth it to them. So fuck yeah, it's a great outcome. Eat shit, colonizer mining companies. And thank you to Unicorn Riot and Indian Collective for the reporting that I relied on for this segment. We love to see it. I have another unrelated topic, but did you want to talk about a related topic first, or should I just go into my next thing?
0: You know, just go into it, and we'll get back to resource extraction victories in a little bit.
2: Nice. Good teaser.
0: Just after these messages from our sponsors, whatever Miriam's about to talk about is our sponsor for this episode.
2: Okay, so our sponsor is some fucked up shit happening in New Jersey.
0: I take it back.
2: You know, it's a separate story insofar as any of these struggles can be separated when ultimately it is all the same fight. But this is much closer to home for me. It is over in Newark, New Jersey, at an ICE detention facility called Delaney Hall, where detainees have been on a hunger and labor strike in protest of inhumane conditions, which are including but not limited to lack of access to medical care, rotten food, overcrowding, and extreme cold. ICE, in response, has claimed that food, medical care, and all other conditions in the facility are perfectly adequate, and even, quote, ICE has higher detention standards than most U.S. prisons that hold actual U.S. citizens, unquote. We don't have time to unpack all of that, but fuck!
1: Yeah, that's a fucking statement. Like, yeah, consider any possible interpretation of that which could be positive and what that says about the assumptions they're making.
2: Yeah, no, truly. Truly. Just the kind of statement that, like, once it comes out of your mouth, you should just quit being a human and, like, try again as, like, a clam or something, you know?
1: Sure.
2: I don't know the mechanism by which somebody would do that, but I think they should give it a shot.
1: I think Buddhism has is for you. I think it generally is self. It happens all by itself. If you live your life as a turd, you come back as a clam.
2: Yeah.
1: That's what the Buddha once said.
2: Now, specifically in response to the hunger strike, Assistant Secretary of DHS Lauren Biss said in a statement, "There is no hunger strike at Delaney Hall. There are no subprime conditions or abuse at that facility." That's just not true. There is a hunger strike at Delaney Hall. ICE has also attempted to transfer a detainee named Martin Soto, an immigrant from Peru and one of the main organizers of the strike that they claim isn't happening, to another facility. So, you know, they're moving the organizer of the thing that isn't happening, a thing that makes sense to do. But this transfer was prevented by family and community of detainees, as well as supporters on the ground who have been outside this facility for a long time now, who not only drew attention to the conditions inside the facility, to the strike, but to the attempt to move this detainee, and also physically blocked vans trying to leave the facility. These demonstrations and the effort was joined by an elected official, New Jersey Senator Andy Kim. The demonstrators, including Kim, were hit with tear gas, pepper spray, and pepper balls. ICE went out of their way to make a statement that actually the pepper balls hadn't hit anybody, which also not true. They're just racking up the not true statements. But as of this time, which is like 3:22 p.m. May 26, 2026, they are maintaining on-the-ground presence at the facility, and they are effectively resisting attempts to move the organizers. So that is encouraging. It is very much still happening, though. You know, we could get off this call and find that everybody on the ground is in jail. We could, you know, anything could happen. But we are seeing that there is at least ICE being delayed and prevented from achieving what they are trying to do by on-the-ground opposition. And again, we're seeing, as with the mineral extraction story, multiple tactics from multiple groups that are nevertheless working together for a common goal. And that's always going to be the most effective approach. So I think it is really encouraging to see the people on the ground acting in solidarity with the strikers inside the facility. And I hope that things don't go as badly as things we talk about on this show usually go. But people out there are doing really great work.
0: Hell yeah. I have a handful of things to talk about today, but we're going to start off with, like, it's like another victory, but it's in this battle that is like actually a little bit terrifying and that I see more people talking about now, but like is still not kind of like big major headlines most of the time. And that is the renewed like nuclear movement or like new nuclear movement, which like has been taking off a lot more since the like Trump's executive order like last May in 2025 to have a resurgence in the like US's like nuclear energy production. And the cool thing that I want to talk about today is this anti-uranium action in Arizona. And maybe to give like a little bit of context, like I grew up in like an activist movement where like all these like older folks, like everyone with gray hair was like involved in like the anti-nuclear movement, you know?
1: Yeah.
0: And the anti-nuclear movement kind of like, I don't want to say it like disappeared, but like I certainly didn't see anything really with it for like quite some time. Which doesn't mean it disappeared. It just means that I didn't see it, you know, or it wasn't as visible. But efforts have really started to take off again, especially as the U.S. tries to reopen and open new uranium mines, like all across the West. There are new mines or mines that are trying to be reopened in Texas, Arizona, New Mexico, Utah, Wyoming, Colorado, South Dakota, New Mexico. And the cool thing that I want to talk about, though, happened in Arizona in this May when 200 to 300 people gathered near Red Butte, a place that's sacred to the Havasupai people, in protest of the Pinyon Plain Mine, a long dormant uranium mine that has been reopened. During a rally, a uranium hauling truck just happened to drive by, and so the rally turned into a blockade.
2: Hell yeah. Like, the opportunity to do direct action really does just sometimes drive by right in front of you, huh?
0: Totally.
1: Yeah, what a choice of the uranium truck.
0: Totally.
1: It's being like, yeah, we can do it. We'll send it. These people won't be mad about this, surely.
0: Totally. Yeah. And so the rally very quickly shifted into being a blockade in which these couple hundred protesters blockaded the uranium truck, which I don't believe had any uranium in it at the time.
2: I was wondering about that part of the...
1: Yeah, like I think they when nuclear material is being transported, my understanding is that it's transported with like an extremely serious armed guard.
2: That would make sense.
1: Yeah. Like there's a whole branch of the department like there is an armed branch of the Department of Energy that that deals with the transporting of nuclear material. And I think their goal there is not to be the sort of people who will be stopped by almost any form of direct action that is not like a peer state military.
0: Yeah, but these folks blockaded this albeit empty uranium truck that after the blockade ended, the truck was in such a state that it had to be towed away by another truck.
2: Listen, that just sometimes happens to trucks. Sometimes if trucks distressed. Stand still and a crowd that doesn't like what that truck is trying to do is nearby, in response, the truck will simply expel all of the air from its own tires. These things just happen. That's how trucks work.
0: So this is part of a campaign called the Stop Them campaign to end uranium hauling, mining, and milling, which is connected to a much larger struggle than just the people of Red Butte are dealing with. But it is very much concentrated on a lot of land that is still occupied and stewarded by indigenous people. Including on Dene Tah or like the Navajo Nation.
2: Who have historically been really, really affected by uranium mining.
0: Yeah, extremely affected by uranium mining. And in this particular case, like I think we covered it last year or something, the Navajo Nation has put a lot of effort into trying to ban uranium trucks from hauling ore through the land. And I think like, as far as like the, like it is technically illegal, like on the reservation, well, a law that seems to not mean anything to the, federal government, or the Department of Energy. And currently, so with the reopening of the Pinyon Plain mine, to connect like the larger picture, the ore is being mined at the Pinyon Plain mine in Red Butte, and then it like travels down south, skirts around Flagstaff, and then goes up through the Navajo Nation to the White Mesa milling facility where the uranium is then milled. I feel like I don't have to go into the health effects of uranium exposure, but to hit on some of them anyways, the mining, hauling, and milling of uranium has been linked to a ton of people getting cancer and to a ton of extreme environmental pollution, like largely affecting water resources. At the Pinyon Plain mine, the mining companies like rationale, they had to extract like a stupid amount of groundwater from the uranium shaft in order to access the uranium ore. And all of that water just sits in a containment pond, which they claim doesn't go into anywhere, and everyone else is like, you're fucking stupid, all water goes everywhere, what the fuck are you talking about? And we've also proven that the containment pond leaks here, here, and here into this thing, and this thing, so you're full of fucking shit. And then on the other side of it, the hauling, so even though these are very well armed convoys, the uranium hauling trucks are covered in fine particle dust that gets everywhere. And then in the actual milling facilities, it creates these like large piles of tailings, which is just piles of dust from the milling procedure.
1: Mm-hmm. And the dust also doesn't go anywhere, right?
0: Yeah, the dust, it just sits there. It sits there and... Yeah, it could not be picked up by like a stiff breeze, certainly.
1: Good. That would be a problem.
0: It just sits there. It's oftentimes not even covered. And in Colorado near Durango, in places where like there were historically these uranium milling facilities. A lot of the tailing sites have been cleaned up, but it took decades for them to get cleaned up. And meanwhile, like local populations dealt with like incredibly high leukemia and cancer rates. So it's fucking bad. And nice. In addition to all of that, like a person whose name I'm forgetting, I'm so sorry, but a tribal leader for the Havasupai near Red Butte, while condemning the large-scale extraction of these very polluting materials, like on indigenous land, like at sacred sites, especially, has also like been like this. This is not just about the environment. This is about like a deep spiritual threat to the land, and have resolved to continue fighting it. You might wonder why uranium mining and like the atomic power in general is having a resurgence. A lot of it is in part due to extreme new energy demands. And like, I guess people also speculate possibly like the decline of the viability of like hydroelectric power, especially in the West. Interestingly though, like the amount of water that uranium mining takes is also incredibly huge. And so it's like, there is this toting of like atomic power as being like having like less carbon emissions, you know, but it, like everything else, uses an absolutely absurd amount of groundwater, making it incredibly contaminated, and just, it's a complex web of everything is fucking terrible, you know?
2: I think when we've discussed this in the past, we have talked on the general abundance of groundwater in the American Southwest and how much of a problem it isn't to poison what there is with toxic mine runoff.
0: Yeah. There is also a lot of speculation. I'm really hoping to get some buds from the Thousand Voices Collective on here soon to talk about this like year-long listening project that they did, specifically around kind of like the new nuclear movement. Something that I've heard them talk about is also like how we're in this like funny state with like nuclear armaments, where a lot of those things are sort of declining, and so there is possibly this like shift for like wanting to create a lot of new nuclear armaments, and so like the quest for renewing atomic power also being linked to increased weapons production. In the Black Hills, again, we're back to the Black Hills. The Lakota are also fighting a uranium mine, the Dewey Burdock mine, which in addition to mining uranium would use 8,500 gallons of groundwater a fucking minute to extract what they estimate to be about around 10 million pounds of ore. And it's just wild. I read this little interview with this person, Regina Brave, who is this like longtime like American Indian movement activist who like in like her like grandfather, like her like whole family's like just intergenerationally been connected to like every like armed struggle that the Lakota have been part of. And she took part in this. There's this like famous picture of her like at like a guard post in 1973, like holding a rifle. And which the, I didn't know about this, but the Lakota like seized a town in 1973 for 71 days because they, of like the refusal of their leader to be impeached due to like extreme corruption like from the federal government.
2: If you want to hear more about that, your friend and mine, Margaret, told me about that over on Cool People Who Did Cool Stuff a while ago.
0: Oh, cool.
2: So you can find those episodes that I don't remember what they are called, but you'll figure it out. You're smart.
0: Yeah. So that's what I've got on this, on uranium in the Southwest, is that like, it's big, weird, and scary. And also a lot of people are getting like organized and doing like more broad coalition building around it. And it's really fucking cool to see.
1: I feel like so much of this stuff that happens to us out west, especially on, like, if I use the phrase public land, it's all fucking native land, yeah. Right? And the government doesn't own it, just steals it, buys it, uses your money to control it. It passes, like, unseen in so many, like, especially in, like, the urban liberal conception, right? Like, because similar to this thing that I think that I mentioned earlier, right, that San Diego sees, like, the more rural areas of San Diego as the places where hate happens, and it doesn't happen in middle-class liberal neighborhoods when it very much does. Like, so much of, like it always makes me really happy, I guess, to see people building coalitions against these extractive forms of capitalism, because it's much harder to do than, like successfully people have built coalitions against the particularly vicious enforcement of immigration laws, because it's happening where like middle-class people live, right? And it is harder to get middle-class folks to care about stuff that's happening, like, in an area that they kind of have a very colonial perspective towards. So it makes me stoked when I hear about building movements in those areas. Not that, like, all movements have to have middle-class people. Clearly they don't. Lots of them have succeeded very well without them. But, like, it's just it's a struggle to get people on board with that. And it's you're not going to get the Democrats running on, like, anti-mining platforms, you know, like, the thing that has to come from us.
0: Totally. Yeah. Yeah. Another cool thing, this is a smaller one, or smaller in that I have less to talk about it. It's still pretty cool, mm-hmm. but very much related to this, Democrats being but, like, whatever, you know,
1: that's their slogan, 2026 election.
0: So a prosecutor, a state attorney in Burlington, Vermont, this didn't happen in May, but whatever, I saw a news article about it in May.
2: We'll allow it.
0: Is refusing to charge six people who were arrested in connection with an anti-ICE demo. Not because she's like super, not because she's anti-ICE necessarily, but because she said, after reviewing, like, the footage, said that both protesters and the police acted in completely unacceptable manners. But she didn't think that the six people who happened to be arrested should bear the weight of that. And referred the charges to an out-of-court restoration process that is kind of like this, like, non-criminal proceeding. Like, it's not going to court. These people aren't going to be charged. It's this, like, I guess, okay, deferment thing through, like, restoration that the police are refusing to participate in, and I guess usually don't participate in, because it's this, like...
1: Amazing.
0: Yeah. because it's not people just getting, like, charges, you know? It's like a...
1: Yeah, it's an attempt to do, like, the state to do restorative justice, totally, kind of thing. Yeah.
0: Yeah.
1: Which, it's not good for their long-term job security, totally, I guess.
0: Yeah. To go with some, like, it's, like, bittersweet. Ben Murray died on May 2nd, 2026. For those unfamiliar with Ben Murray, Ben Murray was a painter and, like, radical anarchist thinker who was... heavily involved in the creation of Black Mask and Up Against the Wall Motherfuckers in New York City. And I don't actually know a lot about Ben Murray besides, like, because he was, like, in the Southwest, and so I've, like, gotten to see him, like talk about some stuff. But I'm really glad that Ben Murray got to see one last May Day before he died. And he has some, like, really cool... like, stuff to say about, like, fantasy, which I think is really awesome. I'm looking for this quote. Until our most fantastic demands are met, fantasy will be at war with society. Society will attempt the suppression of fantasy, but fantasy will spring up again and again, infecting the youth, waging urban guerrilla warfare, sabotaging the smooth functioning of bureaucracies, waylaying the typist on her way to the water cooler, kidnapping the executive between office and home, creeping into the bedrooms of respectable families, hiding in the chambers of high office, gradually tightening its control, eventually emerging into the streets, waging pitched battles and winning. Its victory is inevitable. And it goes on, but I'm going to stop there. Ben Murray is awesome. But in my last little bit of fun, hopeful things that I think is important to... Oh, no, sorry. There's two things. There's two more things. We're going to do the bad one first. So the second, third, another global Samud flotilla was on its way to break the blockade of Gaza once again. and they were intercepted by Israeli forces, and similar to last time, were abducted by the State of Israel. Many people were tortured, including that I can never pronounce this person's name, Ben Gvir, showing up to publicly support the torturing of the Global Samud Fatila activists, in which a lot of people reported being tortured, experiencing extreme sexual assault while in Israeli detention. But people have at least, I don't know if everyone's been deported and sent back, but a lot of people.
1: I think all of the ones who are not Israeli citizens, I believe it may just be one person who is an Israeli citizen is being charged in Israel.
0: And two, very mixed reception. I think in Ireland, a lot of folks from Ireland went and they showed back up in Ireland and were met with applause and hundreds of people showing up because it's fucking Ireland. But unfortunately, in other places, in Spain, four folks who were returning were attacked by the Basque police at the airport while taking photos with friends and family who had come to support them.
6: Yeah, right.
2: Yeah, I mean, and it's very worth pointing out, when something like this happens, it doesn't get as much attention as it should, but it gets more attention than the abuses of Palestinians in Israeli mm-hmm. custody, which is ongoing and as bad or worse than what was happening to these activists, which they would be the first to point out. That's not to minimize what happened to them, but it is one of those things where when it happens to people who are not Palestinian, some attention is paid to it, when kind of no attention is paid to when this happens to Palestinians. Still nothing is done about it. In any case, Israel is not going to suffer any kind of backlash or consequences or be made to stop doing this unless we change things.
1: Yeah, I mean, Israel has spent the last 3 years just being what boundaries can we violate? And no one's ever said that one's too far. Well, people have. States have not.
2: Yeah.
1: Right? No state has said, to an extent, Spain has, right? But very few states have really put their foot down. I some of the people who are on that flotilla are people who I've spoken to before, and I think they'd be the first to point out that what's happening to them would be unremarkable for Palestinian people. The IDF continues to hold people more accountable for doing nasty things to statues than for doing inhumane things to Palestinian people, right? They put two soldiers in military detention for knocking down a crucifix. Another one was facing charges for taking a photo with a picture of the Virgin Mary in which the Virgin statue appeared to be smoking a cigarette. So there are genuinely more consequences for doing things to statues than Palestinian human beings in the IDF.
2: I was unfortunate enough to be stuck somewhere recently where a Christian TV channel was playing on a TV I could not turn off or change the channel on. And I saw a program that was just Christian Zionist apologia and them attempting to wrestle with, so now the IDF is being mean to statues of Jesus, but that doesn't mean we shouldn't support the state of Israel or that Israel isn't a good friend to every Christian everywhere. was really something to watch.
1: Thread in the old needle there.
0: Yeah. And I just want to give a personal shout out to everyone on the flotilla, but especially Logan Hall, who's been on the show before to talk to us about Frankensteining Mad Max cars. And it was Logan's second time on the flotilla and second time being abducted by Israel. And just hope whatever you're doing, you're getting some rest. Our last little thing is a very good thing to end on, I think. And that is that on May 14th, after 17 years of incarceration, Marius Mason was released from federal prison into a halfway house in Detroit.
2: Yay!
0: Yeah. And just to read like a little blurb put out by Marius's support committee, Marius Mason is an environmental and animal rights activist, anarchist, writer, artist.

0: practice that inmates at FCI Danbury would do whenever someone was released was to decorate a freedom tree. And they encourage folks to send photos of you and your people and your freedom tree to them at June 11th at riseup.net. That's 11th, like the numerals, not like spelled out. Or to tag them on Instagram or Mastodon and consider covering faces and identifying characteristics if posting publicly.
1: Marius Mason was seems to have been the first trans man to transition while in federal custody, which is like just an amazingly brave thing to have done and like really pushed for his right to do that. Also, supporting anarchist political prisoners. Speaking of Marius Mason, I used to exchange letters with Marius Mason a while back. Anytime you write to prisoners and that correspondence ends, it's always because of the person on the outside. And in this, it was in my case, I fell off writing letters, but he's a great guy and I'm really happy that he's out.
0: What are y'all going to do this next month to take care of your bedraggled nervous systems? Or otherwise prepare for our next month in the apocalypse.
2: My garden is thriving. Can I continue gardening and taking care of my plants? It's just like this nice time of year, you know, when like summer is coming and plants are doing well. Days are getting longer.
1: Yeah, I have also been appreciating plants. Every time, I have done it many times, but every time I put seeds in dirt and then those seeds turn into plants, I'm like, holy shit, I can't believe it worked.
2: Yeah.
1: Feel like I got away with something.
0: What are you gonna do, Miriam?
1: Also plants, although I'm not a great gardener and don't have a ton of time and space for it, but I'm also making a conscious effort to listen to more music. I think as an occupational hazard of being in the podcast biz, or maybe just having a lot of podcasts that I listen to. Like if I have headphones in, I tend to be listening to podcasts. So I'm trying not to do that all the time. I'm trying to listen to music. And one of the ways I'm doing that is like now when a song goes through my head at some point during the day and it's like a song that I really like off an album that I used to play all the time, I'll go and listen to that album next time I get a chance. And I find that that is good for my well-being in a way that listening to yet another podcast about yet another horrible person who is trying to destroy the world right now is not always good for my emotions, which is not to say that you shouldn't keep listening to podcasts about terrible things that are happening in the world. It's really important to listen to these. But music is good for you. Gotta listen to some of it. Probably every day.
0: Yeah. Speaking of 2009, I recently started on like a nostalgic music kick where I like have been listening to music from like 2008, 2009. And recently rediscovered the sheer absurdity and beauty that was Why Are We Building Such a Big Ship? And I had a fun little nostalgic listen to that. So, you know, tag us on Blue Sky with what are you listening to nostalgically?
1: Oh, and non-nostalgically, everybody listen to that song those little punk kids made about how they hate AI. I posted it on the Blue Sky account a while back.
0: Hell yeah.
1: The kids they're Knights of Molina, and the song is, I don't remember, it's like, fuck AI. It's great. Check them out. They're like 10 and they rock.
0: Hell yeah. Nice. This June, I am preparing for a long-term punk fantasy that I'm achieving, which is that I'm going on tour with my friend's punk band as their merch girl. I'll say more about that at some other time, but you can come hang out, see a cool punk band, and I'll have a whole little strangers distro with me. So come hang out and listen to cool punk music and read some cool books.
1: Get a zine from Inman personally.
2: Yeah.
0: Thanks so much for listening. If you enjoyed this podcast, then go find everyday little acts of resistance and celebration that you can do to build community and thus build resistance, and go decorate a freedom tree with your friends. You know, I think it's a really

0: do. I just did my first Maypole, which is very different, but hey. I had such a fucking blast. And I was like, oh, why have I never done this? Probably because I didn't grow up with Quakers. But
1: that's a very, very British coded activity.
0: A very what coded?
1: British coded activity.
0: Doing a Maypole.
1: Yeah, we have Maypoles, regardless of our faith tradition.
0: Hell yeah. Also, if you enjoyed this podcast, you can support it, and you can support it by supporting our publisher, Strangers in a Tangled Wilderness, where I'm going to skip a lot of the usual blah, blah, blah, but like go check out tangledwilderness.org and find a cool zine, find a cool game, find a cool book, find another cool podcast. 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And you can get a lot of cool things from doing that. But one of the coolest things that you can get from doing that is for us to think or acknowledge a thing of your choosing, where these lovely people have asked us to thank these wonderful people, places, organizations, concepts. And I'm really digging the concepts that people are sending in. So keep sending them in. And remember that we're an entirely listener-supported podcast. 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And thanks so much to Cool Zone Media. Again, not an official supporter of the show, but someone wanted us to shout them
2: or
0: out.
2: Or are they?
0: Or are they?
1: Not to my knowledge.
0: Yeah. Thank you. Be kind and talk to strangers. NA, Ulixian Alder, Tikva's Favorite Stick, The Waterfront Project, Nico, The KO Initiative, Groot the Dog, The Black Trowel Collective, Dolly Parton, and Edgar Mallan Poe. Accordions, Experimental Farm Network, Arguing About What to Shout Out, Tenebris Press, Potatoes, Staying Hydrated, brought to you by Hannah, Simone Weil, The First Two Chapters of the Eden Project by James Hollis. James, have you read this book? I'm trying to find someone who's read this book.
1: No. I think the Eden Project, like the thing in Cornwall.
0: I don't know.
1: Yeah,
0: I don't know.
1: The Eden Project.
0: Someone will have to read it.
2: Someone else will have to, pay for another support membership and then put the rest of the information in that.
1: Because the Eden Project that I'm familiar with is like a large series of domes in the Cornish countryside, which I have visited. I've been to the dome. I've not read the associated book. Didn't know there was one, if I'm honest.
2: There was a period of time where anybody attempting any form of utopian living really just needed to throw up domes.
1: Yeah, domes. It's biosphere coded, but obviously with the British angle.
2: There's like a U in there somewhere.
1: Yeah.
0: Thank you, The Truth That We Will Outlive Them, The Pocono Pink Pistols, The Kiwanaw Socialists, The Astoria Food Pantry, The Athens People's Assembly of Athens, Georgia, Optikuna, TSNB, Baby ACAB and her three great pups, Sarah, Mr. Kraft, Your Canadian Friend, Mark, Tiny Nonsense, The Golden Gate 26, The Incredible Ren-Arai, Alexander Gopal, A Future for Abby, He and He, Max, The Enchanted Rats of Turtle Island, Lancaster Chooses Love, Karen, the Canadian Socialist Rifle Association, the Massachusetts chapter of the Socialist Rifle Association, Farrell in West Virginia, Blinkat, Shulva, Jason, Jenny and Phoebe the Cats, Aiden and Yuki the Dog, Sunshine, Amber Ephemeral, Appalachian Liberation Library, Portland, Cedron Hackerspace, Boldfield, Toki, Red, Julia, Carson, Lord Harkin, Community Books of Stone Mountain, Georgia, Princess Miranda, Janice and Odell, Allie, Paparuna, Milica, Theo, S.J. Page, David Dana, Micaiah, Kirk, Chris, Micaiah, Nicole and Tikva the dog and the immortal Haas the dog. I'm going to make everyone in my theater project do our thanks list for like a warm-up activity. Instead of like Sally sells seashells down by the seashore, I'm like, we're reading the thanks list at like two times speed.
1: Double speed, yeah.
0: Thanks so much for everything. And we hope everyone's just doing as well as they can with everything going on. And we will talk to you next week.
1: Woo!
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2: 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Are you ready?
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1: rainy Sunday, sunny town,
0: Tropicana, canned foods,
1: botulism, damaged goods,
0: see the hipsters in the park,
1: hair so styled, clothes so dark,
0: prefab molded hamburgers,
1: I don't want a bite of yours,
0: these burgers are crazy. These burgers are crazy.

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0: Assimilation, so they think.
1: Send you to the naughty shrink.
0: You just tell him lies, lies.
1: Paranoia, bugs and flies.
0: You don't like them, never did.
1: You don't like them, never did. These burgers are crazy. These burgers are crazy. These burgers are crazy.

Because they will try to convince us that we have arrived, that we are already there, that it has happened. Because we need to live in the place where we are truly alive, present, safe, and accounted for. Because we refuse to allow our writing, songs, art, activism, and political histories to be suppressed or stolen. Because we refuse to be embarrassed about the mistakes and faults and choose to move forward

imagine a song that really reached out and touched kids, and not in a Daily Mail way, innocence corrupted, but in a way where criticism remained constructive and wasn't too politicised, and children weren't instructed to behave in a way that was unrealistic or made out the way they lived was somehow sick and twisted, but simply pointed out reasons to get it together, not shouting get a job, but just saying

slightly bigger kids, society seems unfazed that this is how it is, while I'm constantly amazed that this is how it is. They confuse love at first sight with lust at first light. It must have hurt, right, when trust first took flight. You're young, you've no rights, you long for new heights, but some of those nights more than love bites. Tops crop, skirts stop at the top of their thighs, and the boys got that hungry look in their eyes. They want to be grown up and have respect, you see, but they're acting uneducated sexually. I ain't saying be celibate, go out and have your fun, but there's plenty you can do without impregnation, and there ain't nothing wrong at all with having children. Just build yourself a little before

lives, people getting off their faces for a quiet night in, kids rolling around the streets, rowing and fighting, but it's all just because life ain't too exciting, and it's easier than trying to do the right thing, but there are other choices if you want them. You don't have to toe the line and just float with the flotsam. You can feel your time better when you find a passion. The internet and public services give free education, so it really ain't a case of rich or poor. It's a case of self-motivation and nothing more. Like Billy says, whether you have or you have not wealth,

Midnight, Time for Democracy Now, on Radio Helsinki. And before that, a disclaimer from the Radio Helsinki Program Council. In our view, Democracy Now's coverage of the war in Gaza sometimes crosses the line between legitimate criticism of Israeli government action and demonization of the Israeli state. At the same time, the danger posed by Islamist actors in the region remains underexposed. However, we consider the international debate on the Gaza war, including in Democracy Now, to be important and necessary. We have therefore decided to continue broadcasting Democracy Now on Radio Helsinki. We would like to ask you, the listeners, to listen to the program critically. 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
1: The Lebanese stood by the Iranians in Iran's darkest moments and supported us. You could say they brought themselves into this war, and they should be supported. In my view, every one of us has a responsibility toward them.
0: Iran suspends talks with the United States to protest Israel's invasion and continued bombing of Lebanon. Iran's foreign minister said the attacks violate the ceasefire agreement, which he said unequivocally includes Lebanon. President Trump's claiming talks have resumed after phone calls with Prime Minister Netanyahu and Hezbollah, writing on social media, quote, "There will be no troops going to Beirut," unquote. For more on all the latest developments, we'll go to Beirut. Then the death toll from U.S. drone strikes on boats in the Caribbean and Eastern Pacific has surpassed 200.
2: This unprecedented military campaign, Operation Southern Spear, came without any plausible legal justifications. The world has failed to challenge these assassinations in any meaningful way.
0: Then the Overseer Class, a manifesto. We'll speak to author Stephen Thrasher about his new book and his upcoming film series in Brooklyn at BAM called Black Ops, Spies, and Overseers. All that and more coming up. Welcome to Democracy Now!, democracynow.org, The War and Peace Report. I'm Amy Goodman. Israel's military continued its attacks on Lebanon overnight, killing at least eight people, even after President Trump said both sides had, quote, agreed that all shooting will stop, unquote. Among the dead is James Karam, a dentist who was killed along with his daughter and son when an Israeli drone bombed their car in southern Lebanon. Another Israeli attack killed two people and damaged the Jabal Amel University Hospital entire. Lebanon's health ministry reports Israeli strikes have killed more than 3,400 people since March 2nd. Over 10,000 have been wounded. Axios is reporting during an expletive-laden call, Trump told Israeli Prime Minister Benjamin Netanyahu, quote, "You're effing crazy. You'd be in prison if it weren't for me. I'm saving your ass. Everybody hates you now. Everybody hates Israel because of this," unquote, the president reportedly said. After the call, Trump said in a social media post that he'd had a productive phone call with Netanyahu and that, quote, "There will be no troops going to Beirut," unquote. Trump's comment came after Netanyahu and Israeli Defense Minister Israel Katz said they had ordered massive airstrikes on Beirut's southern suburbs. On Capitol Hill, Michigan Democratic Congressmember Rashida Tlaib is calling on Congress to pass a Lebanon War Powers resolution this week. She wrote, quote, "Our country should not be assisting or supporting indiscriminate bombings and forced displacement anywhere, including Lebanon," unquote. Meanwhile, the United Nations Security Council held an emergency meeting Monday to discuss Lebanon. UN Assistant Secretary General Martha Pobee said Israel's violating a UN Security Council resolution that was aimed at stopping Israel's invasion of Lebanon two decades ago.
3: Israel's presence north of the Blue Line is a clear violation of Lebanon's sovereignty and territorial integrity, as well as of Security Council Resolution 1701. Israeli forces must withdraw to south of the Blue Line.
0: Iranian diplomats have suspended talks with the United States after warning Israel's attacks on Lebanon and the Gaza Strip could doom ongoing ceasefire negotiations with the Trump administration. Iranian Foreign Minister Abbas Araghchi said Monday the U.S. has already violated its ceasefire with Iran when it imposed a naval siege on Iranian ports. He also said Israel's attacks on Lebanon constitute a ceasefire violation on a separate front. After headlines, we'll go to Beirut to speak with the Associated Press. Karim Shahib's latest piece is headlined, Trump says Israel and Hezbollah have agreed to dial back fighting. In Gaza, at least three Palestinians died in separate Israeli attacks earlier today as Palestinian monitoring groups documented 11 new ceasefire violations over the past 24 hours. Among the attacks was an Israeli drone strike on a civilian vehicle east of Deir al-Balah that injured displaced families living nearby in makeshift shelters. Israel's carried out strikes on most of the 237 days since it agreed to a U.S.-brokered Gaza ceasefire last October. Here in New York, the far-right Israeli finance minister, Bezalel Smotrich, marched in the annual Israel Day parade Sunday alongside other Israeli far-right ministers and cabinet officials, Senate Minority Leader Chuck Schumer, Governor Kathy Hochul, and New York State Attorney General Letitia James were among several prominent Democrats who marched in the same parade as Smotrich, who has been sanctioned by multiple countries for inciting settler violence against Palestinians. The lead organizer of the parade told the New York Times he did not know that Smotrich and other Israeli far-right officials were planning to march. New York City Mayor Zoran Mamdani, who boycotted the event, said he was offended by the presence of Israeli officials at the parade.
4: You can see in the participation of the far-right Israeli minister Smotrich, as well as a number of other ministers, a vision of annihilation, a complicity in genocide, and frankly, a belief that does not have much value for even the sanctity of children in Gaza. And I am offended, as I know many New Yorkers are, by their participation.
0: In Ukraine, a wave of Russian strikes has killed at least 18 people and injured dozens in Kyiv, Dnipro, Zaporizhia, Poltava, and Kharkiv. Overnight, Russia launched 73 missiles and 656 drones at Ukraine. This is Alina. Her building was damaged by a Russian strike.
5: I woke up from my bed and decided to move to the corridor. I heard explosions coming closer and closer. I turned my back to the window to go to the apartment door. At that moment, there was an explosion, which threw me against the door. But I'm fine now.
0: Russia's latest assault once again prompted Ukraine's President Volodymyr Zelensky to ask President Trump to send Patriot interceptors, which are capable of blocking ballistic missiles. Trump has so far ignored Zelensky's pleas, despite the fact that Ukraine is running out of interceptors. President Trump is reportedly reconsidering his $1.8 billion slush fund to compensate his supporters who took part in the January 6th insurrection. This comes as the Justice Department also said it would temporarily pause the program to comply with a court order. The fund was set up as a settlement following Trump's $10 billion lawsuit against his own IRS over the leak of his tax returns. Federal Judge Kathleen Williams reopened the case last week after a bipartisan group of 35 former federal judges urged her to look more closely at the settlement. Anthropic, the AI company behind Claude, filed confidentially for an initial public offering Monday, less than a week after raising $65 billion in funding that pushed its valuation to $965 billion. Anthropic's IPO plans come as several major stock market index providers have recently changed rules excluding unprofitable companies. The changes could allow Elon Musk's private AI and rocket company SpaceX, which is about to go public, to be added to the indexes much sooner than they typically would, which means millions of Americans invested in retirement funds could end up owning a piece of SpaceX, whether they choose to or not. This comes as Vermont's independent Senator Bernie Sanders announced a new bill that would create a sovereign wealth fund by imposing a one-time 50% tax on the stock of OpenAI, Anthropic, and other AI companies. In an op-ed for the New York Times, Senator Sanders writes, the fund would, quote, give the public a direct role in determining the future of this technology and guarantee that the trillions of dollars potentially generated by AI are used to improve the lives of us all, not simply to make the richest people in the world even richer, unquote. Meanwhile, Florida became the first state to sue OpenAI and its CEO, Sam Altman, alleging they know ChatGPT is not safe, especially for children. This is Florida's attorney general.
6: We're here to announce that we recently filed a monumental civil lawsuit against Sam Altman and ChatGPT. for endangering our kids and deceiving parents into believing that this application is safe for use. It's clearly not. People are getting hurt, parents are getting deceived, and they need to pay for it.
0: The mayor of Newark, New Jersey, is announcing his city's legal strategy aimed at shutting down the Delaney Hall ICE jail. The for-profit immigration detention center has been the focus of massive protests demanding justice for immigrants who've launched a hunger strike to protest inhumane conditions, medical neglect inside the jail, and demanding their freedom. On Monday, Newark Mayor Ross Baraka said his city's police department will exercise a greater span of control over the perimeter of Delaney Hall after federal agents and New Jersey State Police repeatedly attacked demonstrators outside with horses, clubs, pepper spray, and other so-called less lethal weapons. In a statement, Mayor Baraka said, quote, police tactics over this last weekend were overly aggressive, unnecessary, and in some instances unconstitutional, he said. But the mayor said a 9 p.m. to 6 a.m. curfew would remain in effect until further notice. In Ghana, human rights groups warn a new law criminalizing LGBTQ plus activity could devastate queer communities. The sweeping legislation approved Friday makes it a crime to identify as non-binary, lesbian, gay, bisexual, queer, trans, or intersex. It also imposes prison terms of up to 10 years on anyone who, quote, promotes, unquote, LGBTQ activities. It's expected to be signed into law by Ghana's president, John Mahama. This follows similar legislation recently passed in other African nations, including Senegal and Burkina Faso. In 2023, Uganda passed a law making it a crime to identify as queer, declaring all same-sex conduct to be non-consensual, and even allowing for the death penalty in certain cases. Critics have called it a kill-the-gays bill. This is Ugandan LGBTQ activist Hansen Fuma.
7: At first, it was Uganda with the harshest kill-gay bill in the whole world that contains a death penalty and a life imprisonment. Apparently, we are seeing Ghana jumping onto this same running track. And all African leaders are quiet in whatever is happening.
0: Defense Secretary Pete Hegseth has designated the Pentagon press office a classified space, physically barring journalists from an area that's been freely accessible to reporters across multiple administrations. In a statement, Reporters Without Borders said, quote, no matter how petulant Pete gets, journalists will continue their tenacious reporting and hold the Pentagon accountable for the money, operations, and lives they impact every day, unquote. Separately, a federal court temporarily blocked the Pentagon from discharging transgender service members while still allowing the administration to continue banning transgender people from entering the military. It's come as Hegseth also struck several female and black Navy officers from a promotions list. Rhode Island Senator Jack Reed said in a recent testimony, quote, nearly 60% of the senior officers Hegseth has fired are female or black. Unquote. Veteran 60 Minutes correspondent Scott Pelley openly revolted against CBS News leadership Monday at a staff meeting meant to introduce the show's newly appointed executive producer Nick Bilton. Bilton is a tech journalist installed by CBS's editor-in-chief Barry Weiss after she fired the show's two top correspondents, Sharon Alfonsi and Cecilia Vega, alongside executive producer Tanya Simon. When Bilton reportedly told the staff Weiss loves CBS News in 60 Minutes, Pelley shot back, quote, she's murdering 60 Minutes. She does not love this place. She was brought in to kill it, and she's been doing exactly that, unquote. Pelley also declared that Bilton would never be welcome here, unquote. The winners of the 2026 News and Documentary Emmy Awards have been announced. This year's Outstanding Investigative Documentary Prize goes to Critical Incident, A Death at the Border, produced by HBO Documentary Films. The film examines the alleged cover-up of the murder of Anastasio Hernandez Rojas, an undocumented Mexican immigrant who died while in U.S. custody at the border. His 2010 death occurred under the watch of Rodney Scott, the man who now heads Customs and Border Protection under President Trump. The film's director, Rick Rowley, accepted the award.
8: Cruelty and violence have festered at the heart of U.S. immigration enforcement for so long. And part of it is because of the impunity and the secrecy that have surrounded these organizations. And so I need to thank this incredible team for pulling back the veil and exposing that organization.
0: To see our interview with Rick Rowley, director of Critical Incident to Death at the Border, go to democracynow.org. And voters head to the polls in several states today for primary elections. California faces a crowded field in the race to replace outgoing Governor Gavin Newsom under the state's jungle primary system. The two candidates who receive the most votes today will advance to the general election, regardless of party. In Los Angeles, 13 candidates are looking to unseat incumbent Mayor Karen Bass. Polls show Bass is in a close race with city council member Nithya Raman and reality TV personality Spencer Pratt. In Iowa, Republicans and Democrats are selecting candidates to replace Republican Senator Joni Ernst, who's retiring. There are also primary elections in Montana, New Jersey, New Mexico, and South Dakota. And those are some of the headlines. This is Democracy Now!, democracynow.org, The War and Peace Report. I'm Amy Goodman in New York, joined by Democracy Now!'s Juan Gonzalez in Chicago. Hi, Juan.
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0: We begin today's show in Lebanon, where Israeli drones have killed at least 8 people, despite President Trump's claim that Israel and Hezbollah have agreed that, quote, all shooting will stop. Trump made the claim as Iran said it's suspending indirect negotiations with the U.S. to protest Israel's expanding military offensive in Lebanon. Iran's foreign minister, Abbas Araghchi, wrote online, the ceasefire between Iran and the U.S. is unequivocally a ceasefire on all fronts, including in Lebanon. Its violation on one front is a violation of the ceasefire on all fronts. The U.S. and Israel are responsible for the consequences of any violation, he said. Since March 2nd, Israel's killed more than 3,400 people in Lebanon while seizing large swaths of southern Lebanon, including the medieval Beaufort Castle. On Monday, President Trump spoke with Israeli Prime Minister Benjamin Netanyahu by phone after Israel threatened new attacks on Beirut. Axios is reporting during the expletive-laden call, Trump told Netanyahu, quote, you're effing crazy. You'd be in prison if it weren't for me. I'm saving your ass. Everybody hates you now. Everybody hates Israel because of this, Axios reported Trump saying to Netanyahu. After the call, Trump wrote online, quote, I had a very productive call with Prime Minister Bibi Netanyahu of Israel, and there will be no troops going to Beirut, and any troops that are on their way have already been turned back, he said. In Beirut, displaced Lebanese residents decried Israel's ongoing attacks.
10: This is a feeling that can't be described, that we have experienced this before and we rebuilt our land, and God willing, we will rebuild it even better. We have lived through something like this before. I was born in 1975. From the first day I was born, we have been living through wars until now, about staying in the south of Lebanon. As long as there is a strip, an occupied strip, an occupied land, it means Israel is harming us.
0: At the United Nations, the Security Council held an emergency meeting to discuss Lebanon. This is Russia's U.N. Ambassador Vasily Nebenzia.
11: The ceasefire reached on April 17th between West Jerusalem and Beirut, brokered by Washington, has unfortunately turned out to be a smokescreen for a creeping aggression against Lebanon. While the entire world was waiting for the next round of negotiations planned for June 2nd in the United States capital, Israel continued to methodically expand its zone of occupation, razing entire settlements to the ground as part of its scorched earth tactics. It has become evident that Lebanon is seeing an almost identical replay of the scenario of clearing the Gaza Strip, with the establishment of large-scale occupation control and the forced displacement of the local population.
0: We go now to Beirut, where we're joined by Karim Shahayeb, Associated Press reporter based in Beirut. His most recent co-authored piece is headlined, Trump says Israel and Hezbollah have agreed to dial back fighting. Welcome back to Democracy Now, Karim. Can you explain what you understand President Trump is saying, who he's spoken to, and what, in fact, is happening on the ground?
12: Absolutely. What happened yesterday was in no means a ceasefire or a step towards a complete ceasefire. However, it was a containment effort to stop what could have, in fact, taken Lebanon back to where it was in the peak of the war, where Israel would be bombing the southern suburbs of Beirut, where there would be mass displacement from these sprawling urban neighborhoods, and it would, and Hezbollah would continue launching rockets and missiles into northern Israel. They weren't doing much of that in this period, and most of their attacks were targeting Israeli troops in Lebanon, but we did witness an escalation of that. Now, what happened was is that obviously Hezbollah and the United States do not communicate with each other. The Lebanese Speaker of Parliament, Nabih Berri, who was a key Hezbollah ally and communicates with the United States and has done so with mediators in the past, such as Amos Hochstein and so on. It appears he played a very crucial role in the communication on the line, as well as the Lebanese ambassador to Washington, who, of course, is taking part in the negotiations, including tonight, the ones taking place today and tomorrow. And so there has been a series of calls. In the meantime, the president of Lebanon has repeatedly been on the line with the Secretary of State Marco Rubio and the State Department, as officials have told us. And there's been a flurry of, you know, diplomatic calls. And this is why we saw a lot of statements from France, from Germany, from Saudi Arabia and other countries, basically trying to halt what looked like an imminent escalation that would have basically taken Lebanon back to where it was before this nominal ceasefire went into effect on April 17. This obviously is something that Beirut wants to use its momentum in order to get something out of these talks. Beirut has, you know, basically you can see from the statements coming out of the president and the prime minister's office that Lebanon wants to stick to these talks, but they're trying to get something out of it. Israel's military escalation last week has really frustrated the authorities. They're very concerned that they're losing support over these talks, and they're trying to show that indeed they have leverage to get something out of this, and they are sticking to wanting a complete ceasefire. So yet they're trying to take advantage of yesterday's momentum, but of course this is in no means a full ceasefire. The strikes in Lebanon continued this morning across southern Lebanon, and Hezbollah has also claimed some attacks on Israeli troops in southern Lebanon.
9: And Karim, why do you think Iran is insisting so strongly on the inclusion of Lebanon in an overall negotiated settlement with the United States?
12: Hezbollah is Iran's closest ally in the region. Hezbollah relies heavily on Iran and has done so over the years since its inception in the early 80s. And Iran played a huge role in building up Hezbollah. And Hezbollah, you know, began as an insurgency group when Israel had invaded Lebanon and occupied southern Lebanon in 2000, and now is a full-fledged political party with strong institutions. And so Hezbollah in the last war, which ended in late 2024, you know, it was severely battered in Israeli strikes. A large chunk of its senior leadership, both political and military, were killed in Israeli airstrikes or drone strikes. And you know, it wasn't completely disarmed militarily, obviously, but it did lose a large amount of its, a large sum of its military caliber. And, you know, even Hezbollah leadership today sees them as kind of adjusting to these new realities. And so there's momentum in Lebanon since the end of that war that, you know, maybe now is the time to disarm Hezbollah and for the Lebanese military to deploy in southern Lebanon. And obviously this put Hezbollah in a bit of a difficult political situation. Now, obviously, things have changed with this round of war and so on. But Hezbollah is very, very important to Iran in the region, especially at a period of time, for example, where in Iraq, a lot of Iran-backed militias, you know, the Iraqi government, for example, wants to weaken Iran's influence there. And there has been sort of a divergence of the different armed, you know, groups in Iraq that sort of banded together, and most of them were sort of pro-Iran. So Lebanon's very, very important for Iran in that way. And also, this is an opportunity for Iran to maintain its leverage in Lebanon, right? If the war between Lebanon and Israel ends because of the leverage Iran had in its talks with the U.S. in Pakistan and Islamabad, then this shows that Iran can sort of be the savior. And this is why Hezbollah opposes the direct talks, because they're saying the Lebanese government has no leverage, let's use Iran's. Because when Iran started to strike back, you know, in the Gulf countries and so on, they put the globe on notice, they put the global economy on notice. And I think that's kind of the game where Iran's trying to make sure that its leverage remains in Lebanon, and that the Lebanese authorities that have come to power in early 2025 cannot break away from Iran, as they've been slowly trying to do so and rekindle their ties with the United States and the Gulf countries as well. So there's a geopolitical angle as well, where Iran is trying to maintain its position here. That's how things appear at the moment. And obviously, it's a very complicated situation. Lebanon has always been, you know, stuck between the geopolitical battles. And, you know, we can speculate for a long time. But Hezbollah and Iran have been really trying to maintain their influence and their support base in Lebanon at a time where the Lebanese authorities have been trying to, you know, push back against Iranian influence in the country.
9: And to what degree can the Lebanese government negotiate also what happens in terms of Hezbollah? Is it your sense that despite their internal conflict, that Hezbollah and the Lebanese government continue to have discussions and communication?
12: Well, the Lebanese government understands that this is a very tricky situation. This is based on officials that we've been speaking to since these discussions began, that, you know, Hezbollah not being part of the conversation in Washington and sort of rejecting these talks, you know, does complicate things in a way. Now, in terms of their leverage, they're banking a lot on a few things. They're banking on the fact that the ambassador in Washington has very good ties with the U.S., and this was a very strategic pick, as well as the representative who is leading Lebanon's negotiating team, former ambassador Simon Karam, who has negotiated with the Israelis in the last mechanism after the 2024 ceasefire, and the fact that there were apparently some very positive conversations, according to these officials, between Beirut and Washington. But they certainly understand that the consequences or the results of the Iranian-American talks will also play a role as well. They truly are banking on that. And with Hezbollah, they're in a bit of a tricky situation, because they received a lot of support and celebration from the United States for saying that they want to disarm all non-state actors and assert full state authority and sovereignty on Lebanese territory. But they have been criticized for not taking a more aggressive approach. The Lebanese government says that, you know, there's a risk for a civil war. We don't want to basically seem like we're ostracizing a group of people. And so they've been playing it in a very, you know, in a less aggressive approach, where, and they say that these things take time. They want more time on this. And they've also been critical of Israel by saying that the ongoing Israeli airstrikes, especially in this recent war, obviously is a major obstacle in them being able to do that, because, you know, Israeli troops are continuing to push deeper into Lebanon. So it's a very complicated situation. That's why their approach at the moment is focused on getting a complete ceasefire. And then once they can get that, they can at least negotiate all these other things, like Israeli withdrawal and disarming Hezbollah and this whole laundry list of issues. But for them, this idea of negotiating while the airstrikes continue, while the invasion pushes deeper into the country, further hinders their efforts into achieving what they want, which is complete state authority in the country, which of course includes disarming Hezbollah and other non-state groups. So it's a very complicated situation, and there's a lot of gaps in these talks, but they are committed to these talks. The president yesterday, President Aoun, said that talks are the least harmful option for Lebanon, so it's the safest option compared to going back into a full-scale war. But he did admit that Lebanon is left with very little choices at this point.
0: Can you, Karim, talk about the significance of, since March 2nd, Israel killing some 3,400 people in Lebanon? And you wrote a piece on it's seizing large swaths of southern Lebanon, including the medieval Beaufort Castle, the meaning of that, and what's happening in Nebatia and Tyre and the hospital that has almost been hit, bombed all around it, and what this means for the Lebanese people. And are they shifting their position, giving this level of bombardment?
12: Certainly. And there really, over the past week alone, there has been so much to unpack with that military escalation and literally in just 7 days. So the capturing of the Beaufort Castle, You know, it is a 1,000-year-old Crusader castle. It's strategically located because of its elevation. It does not signal anything, sort of beyond that immediate achievement in the sense that it is a 1,000-year-old Crusader castle. It doesn't mean that Israel is going to roll into Beirut tomorrow, but it represents something greater than that, which is fears of a long-term occupation, similar of that from 1982 to 2000. You know, the Litani River in southern Lebanon was used as a de facto border in which, you know, Israeli troops are mostly present south of that river, and them crossing over into some of these towns close to the city of Nabati, including the towns where the castle is located, sort of symbolized sort of the balance of power at the moment. It definitely ruined a lot of the morale that maybe some people had. There was very little hope in the first place. And there are concerns that it's unclear where, you know, Israel could go. And now Israeli troops are very close to the city of Nabati, which is a major city in southern Lebanon. And on the flip side, of course, in the coastal city of Tyre is the country's fourth largest city. It was struck heavily in the past, but of course, there's a lot of concerns of to what extent Israel is going to push deeper in the southwestern part of Lebanon. A lot of people who are perhaps close to Nabati, close to Tyre as well, who are still living there, or maybe they went back home during this, you know, nominal ceasefire, are starting to flee again. And these, of course, are major cities in southern Lebanon. And for this kind of push to take place in a period of negotiations, exceptional periods of direct talks to Lebanon, Israel brings a lot of concern that Lebanon really has no skin in the game. But at the same time, there's sort of this. From people I speak to, they understand that Lebanon, you know, is kind of in a, you know, it is a weak state. It doesn't have a lot of leverage, and a lot of people are concerned. They sort of feel beholden to the regional and global powers on their fate. Regarding the hospital strike, yes, there was a strike near the Jabal Amal Hospital near the city of Tyre. We're still getting information from the authorities on the extent of the damages, but what you've seen, of course, is significant. There have been several people have been killed, at least a dozen medical workers who lived close to that hospital wounded. And of course, this brings about great concern. There's already dozens of medical workers and first responders who have been killed in Israeli strikes. Now, Israel says that, you know, some of these paramedics who are affiliated with Hezbollah's medical organization, the Islamic Health Committee, they are accusing them of being involved in military activity. But the Lebanese authorities are pushing back, saying this is not necessarily true. The World Health Organization is coming out with statements about the well-being of these hospitals. And of course, there's a lot of concern for people who are in these hospitals or need this kind of attention, special medical attention, of what's going to happen to them. And, of course, a lot of Lebanese look into what's happening in the Gaza Strip and worry that it could happen to them as well, because, it's something that they've been glued to in the past. So it's definitely brought the morale down. I think a lot of people are definitely questioning Lebanon's ability to really make a change. It doesn't mean a lot of them are turning into the idea of supporting Iran or maybe supporting Hezbollah. Lebanese are still very divided on that. But a lot of Lebanese are questioning whether really any of the fate of the country is in their hands at all in the first place or not. The morale is low despite yesterday's breakthrough, which, of course, people are relieved about here. But, you know, people understand that this is not the end of the war and an escalation can happen at any point. The situation is fragile and no one here thinks otherwise, regardless of whether they support Hezbollah or not.
0: Do you think that Israel is bombing Lebanon to this extent because Netanyahu doesn't dare do the same to Iran since Trump is putting pressure on him, but knows that if he bombs Lebanon, that will force Iran to stop negotiating?
12: You know, it's really hard to know these things, and I'm not one to sort of speculate. But what we have seen here, at least, is that, you know, there's an understanding that the Israeli authorities are trying to reassure northern people living in northern Israeli towns and villages by the border, who have been very concerned by Hezbollah's increased frequency of rocket attacks there. It's been far less frequent than in the last war, and you can tell by Hezbollah's military capabilities. But Hezbollah was able to reach just north of the city of Haifa and Nahariya as well, and there have been a lot of measures in northern Israel to close down schools and so on. And you can see that there has been sort of an assurance that we're going to keep, that they want to keep them safe. And that's the rhetoric we see from Israeli authorities as well. And it appears that the fact they have pushed deeper into Lebanon, that these attacks are still happening, you know, perhaps has brought some friction, and you can kind of tell from the statements that they need to do more. Our understanding is that there has been a divergence in Israeli and U.S. policy on Lebanon, in the sense that the United States has not been keen on letting Israel bomb the southern suburbs of Beirut and the heart of the capital. We hear the drones, we hear the jets here, but there hasn't been any airstrikes here in Beirut. In the southern suburbs, it seems they've launched two strikes in the southern suburbs since the ceasefire, and these are, you know, drone strikes targeting apartment buildings where, you know, according to the Israelis, there are, you know, some senior Hezbollah officials who were there. And we kind of saw the U.S. sort of pushing back against another a series of strikes against the southern suburbs from what happened yesterday. And you can see that Israel's officials, Minister Ben-Gvir, for example, saying, you know, we need to bomb the southern suburbs. We have to send a message to, you know, to Hezbollah and to the Lebanese government and so on. And this is sort of the push and pull that we're seeing between United States and Israel when it comes to Lebanon, but we don't know to what extent that will, whether Washington will change its perspective and let Israel bomb Beirut, for example. I think the next couple of days of talks will tell us, you know, a lot more about where things are heading, whether or not we will see some sort of convergence between both sides, or whether things will stay like this in this unstable situation. The United States appears keen to have a ceasefire with Iran, and certainly with the Iranian statements coming out, like from Foreign Minister Araghchi, for example, emphasizing on Lebanon's inclusion in their ceasefire, perhaps bombing the southern suburbs would have completely jeopardized the reported gaps being bridged between Washington and Tehran. So it's all interconnected. Even if there's a separate diplomatic track between Lebanon and the Israelis via Washington, it is part of the region in the end, and the Lebanese officials at the highest level are quite aware of that.
0: Karim Shahayeb, we want to thank you for being with us. AP journalist based in Beirut. We'll link to your most recent piece. Trump says Israel and Hezbollah have agreed to dial back fighting. Coming up, more than 200 people have now been killed in U.S. military strikes on boats in the Caribbean, Eastern Pacific. We'll speak to Amnesty International. Stay with us.

0: Impressive Will by Melmoth Luthi, performing in our Democracy Now! Studio. This is Democracy Now!, democracynow.org, The War and Peace Report. I'm Amy Goodman with Juan Gonzalez. U.S. Southern Command says it's killed more than 200 people in over 60 strikes on boats in the Caribbean and Eastern Pacific. The Pentagon's claimed, without evidence, the boats are engaged in narco-trafficking operations, unquote. Human rights groups, including Amnesty International, have called the attacks extrajudicial killings and a form of murder. Earlier this year in March, the ACLU, the Center for Constitutional Rights, and other legal experts testified at a hearing on the legality of U.S. boat strikes at the Inter-American Commission on Human Rights. This is Angelo Guisado, senior staff attorney at CCR.
1: The United States' unprecedented military campaign, Operation Southern Spear, came without any plausible legal justifications. The world has failed to challenge these assassinations in any meaningful way. The invocation of narco-terrorism has empowered President Trump and Secretary of Defense Pete Hegseth to publicize the boat strike videos on social media. They are seen boasting and celebrating the wanton infliction of suffering and death and lampooning the lives of those caught in their crosshairs. We ask that the Commission look through this thinly veiled cover and recognize the inhumanity that these actions reflect and the pain they have caused.
0: In April, Democratic Senator Tim Kaine of Virginia grilled Joint Chiefs of Staff Chair General Dan Kaine over the legality of the boat strikes during a Senate Armed Services Committee hearing.
2: What legal justification could there possibly be that would allow the U.S. military to strike boats in international waters and kill the occupants of those boats without a showing of evidence that there's narcotics on those boats?
3: I don't have a copy of the order issued to Southcom with me today. It's classified in its own right, which clearly articulates, based on a variety of criteria, what constitutes a valid military and legally valid target in that theater. And I know, I just want to say, I know and trust that our commanders at Echelon are rigorously following that legal opinion and those legal boundaries upon which we've been issued those orders.
2: And General Kaine, I would encourage, again, my colleagues, I am at a disadvantage. I've seen the legal opinion, but I can't talk about it because it's classified. I've seen the targeting criteria, but I can't talk about them because they're classified. I've seen the secret list of DTOs against whom we have declared war that even they haven't been informed of, but I can't talk about it because it's classified. But I would urge all of my colleagues to go to the SCIF and read the targeting criteria and get briefed about it, and then also look at all of the files of all the strikes that have taken place. I've done that with the first 46 strikes or so. And I think there's a profound mismatch between what is occurring and the underlying assumptions in the legal opinion.
0: That was Democratic Senator Tim Kaine of Virginia questioning Joint Chiefs of Staff Chair General Dan Kaine in April. We're joined now by Amanda Classing, National Director of Government Relations and Advocacy at Amnesty International USA. Amanda, you say these actions committed against people who pose no imminent threat to life are extrajudicial killings, a form of murder, and amount to crimes under international law. Explain what's happening as the number passes 200 of deaths caused by U.S. bombing of boats in the Caribbean and the Pacific.
4: Yeah, thank you so much, Amy, for having me on. So let me start by kind of clearing away the different types of justifications that are coming from the administration and look at the facts. So the first thing that we need to understand is that the U.S. is not in active conflict with any of these groups. The Eastern Pacific and the Caribbean, they aren't war zones. And drug smuggling is a crime. It is not a military attack. And so the laws of war do not apply in this situation. So if the laws of war don't apply, what does? So these are law enforcement operations. So under human rights law, we apply standards like policing. So the individuals on these boats have a right to life and a right to due process. And a government cannot use lethal force unless there's an imminent threat And there's no less extreme measure to stop that imminent threat. What we know is that these boats can be interdicted. We know that because boats have in the past been interdicted. They continue to be by the Coast Guard in some situations. And Secretary Rubio himself, in fact, said that the boats could be interdicted, but instead they've decided to bomb them. So under all of these circumstances, there's no lawful reason for these killings. And therefore, we have a state, a government, intentionally killing people outside of any lawful circumstance. And that is an extrajudicial killing, which, as you say, is a form of murder. And so these extrajudicial killings are both strategy and murder is policy. And if that is the case, people of good conscience and U.S. taxpayers should be outraged, absolutely outraged, that their money is going to murder as a policy.
5: And Amanda, only a few of the people who've been killed by the U.S. military in these attacks have even been identified. They've been essentially accused, sentenced, and executed in one fell swoop. From a human rights perspective, how big of an obstacle is the virtual anonymity of the victims in terms of their families eventually seeking justice?
4: This is a massive problem. We don't know who these people are. The U.S. government has not told us who they have killed, why they have killed them, and on what evidence they've made that targeting decision. And so for family members, many of them are experiencing something similar to a disappearance. Their family member has gone out on a boat, and then they've not returned. The reasons why we have some identification is there have been some survivors that have been returned. And I want to also flag that they have not been prosecuted by the United States. They've been returned to their countries. Or there have been bodies that have actually washed up on shore. And some of those bodies can't be identified. We still don't know who they are. And so for families seeking justice, it is extraordinarily difficult to just not know what happened. And for people seeking justice and accountability, the fact that the U.S. has just failed to give any information, not only to the U.S. public, but they've stonewalled Congress as well. We don't know who they're killing. And that is the policy that they are pursuing.
5: And can you talk about the difference, let's say, between these series of attacks and previous incidents of extrajudicial killings by the U.S. government, for example, in Yemen and Pakistan and Somalia under President Obama?
4: Yeah, absolutely. So we, of course, had significant concerns about the illegality of the drone strikes, the Obama-era drone strikes that were extrajudicial killings under a rubric of war of terror. What we see here is using the same war of terror language, but expanding the government overreach to utilizing lethal means. And a significant difference is that while many human rights organizations and legal scholars were concerned about the drones killings, there were some discussions about whether or not this was under an international humanitarian law perspective. In this instance, there is near universal agreement that these are killings that are occurring in law enforcement operations, that drug smuggling under no rubric could be understood as a military attack. So this is an escalation building on the abuses and the expansion of executive power under the war of terror model to the use of lethal means against people described as criminals with no evidence.
0: And if you can comment, you know, over and over we see these, they look like video games, the bombing of these boats, and we don't even see people. There was one where we saw people. The Pentagon and President Trump releasing the video game bombings, but the unedited video of a double tap strike on the September 2nd attack on the boat, where apparently survivors were waving their hands or surrendering. We have never seen them, even though it was demanded by Congress.
4: Yeah, I mean, that instance is particularly troubling. So I should note that was, you know, September 2nd is when these strikes started. So we've got been 9 months in. And when it came to light that there was, in fact, a double tap in that instance, it wasn't just that there were survivors. The survivors were there for what we understand to be 45 minutes. And so the double tap was over a very long period of time. And Absolutely, we should all be demanding that the full video be released. We all need to understand exactly what happened, and whoever is accountable needs to be held to the highest standard of the law. Now, the gamification of these killings is also extraordinarily worrying. It really takes away the humanity of the people that are being targeted and killed. It makes it look like this is just a game, when in fact, it is a terrifying expansion of executive power.
0: Finally, Amanda, a bill is being marked up this week in Congress that directly applies. What is Amnesty International calling for?
4: So Amnesty has drafted a letter that we're submitting today to the House Armed Services Committee that outlines the many international law violations that have occurred over the last year and a half. Everything from UN Charter violations to these extrajudicial killings to the gutting of civilian harm protection mechanisms within the Department of Defense. And we are asking that members of Congress do not fund extrajudicial killings or other international law violations. And, you know, American taxpayers should be demanding the same thing. Their hardworking dollars should not be going to a policy of murder.
0: I want to thank you, Amanda Classing, National Director of Government Relations Advocacy at Amnesty International USA. Coming up, Stephen Thrasher and his new book, The Overseer Class, A Manifesto. Back in 20 seconds.

0: That's Roger Waters performing We Shall Overcome, accompanied by a young Alexander Rowatin on cello in the Democracy Now! Studio years ago. This is Democracy Now!, democracynow.org. I'm Amy Goodman with Juan Gonzalez. We end today's show with journalist, author, scholar Stephen Thrasher, formerly the inaugural chair of social justice in reporting at the Medill School of Journalism at Northwestern University in Chicago. But in 2024, after students set up a Palestine solidarity encampment to protest the Gaza genocide, Thrasher linked arms with other faculty to stop police from violently evicting the students. He ended up brutalized himself. The university then filed criminal charges against Thrasher, which were later dismissed. But the next 2 years of Thrasher's classes were canceled and he was denied tenure. He told Democracy Now! At the time, "What they don't like is that I'm now applying the same social justice journalism principles that I've applied to race and that I've applied to LGBTQ people, to COVID and HIV, that I was now applying those to Palestine," he said. Stephen Thrasher is the author of the award-winning book, The Viral Underclass, The Human Toll When Inequality and Disease Collide. He's now out with a new book titled The Overseer Class, A Manifesto, in which he explores, quote, "a phenomenon in which people from marginalized populations amass power not by uplifting people from the communities they come from, but by collectively cracking the skulls of their own." Stephen Thrasher's here in New York to present a film series he programmed, inspired by his book called Black Cops, Spies, and Overseers. The series will play at the Bam Rose Cinemas in Brooklyn starting June 5th. Stephen Thrasher, welcome to Democracy Now! How does your own experience link to your new book?
1: I have been reporting on police violence for many years. The first time I was on Democracy Now!, I was talking about the NYPD. And I saw, when I was reporting in Ferguson, a dynamic that I have seen many times of a white police officer either beating or killing a black person. And I noticed that as America grew more structurally critical of policing, that I was seeing a figure of black cops over and over again, that black cops were appearing in movies, that I was seeing them as talking heads on CNN and MSNBC, and of course running for many political offices, Joe Biden choosing two black women prosecutors as his, on his final list before choosing Kamala Harris. And so I started thinking about the ways that black cops are kind of rehabilitating police departments, as are women cops and LGBTQ cops, as Americans were more critical of what policing did and how violent it inherently is, the more often these people were dispatched. And those are the people who I call overseers, the ones who rule between the ruling class and the working class.
2: But Steve, isn't this essentially a historical problem that has existed not just in the U.S. but in other countries? I think of apartheid South Africa, when many of the troops of the South African minority white regime were themselves black and were put to repress their own people, or even in many parts of Nazi occupied Germany, where the actual people delivering the repression in these various countries were from those countries, even though the Nazis were the occupiers?
1: Well, that's really an important point, Juan. And I got to travel through Africa, through South Africa and Uganda.

0: And you're right to bring up the case of capos in the concentration camps, who are people who collaborated with the Nazis. And I'm thinking historically, too, on this. I'm thinking back to when overseers were literally the people who worked on plantations and made sure that enslaved workers worked as hard as they possibly could on behalf of the master. That person was usually white, but they were sometimes black. And the white overseers often had black drivers who worked with them. And those were the people that, the master exploited, the close kinship, the relationship, to try to get a more intimate level of surveillance and to try to get more work and more value out of what they were doing.
1: And you you posted during the Gaza campus protests at Columbia University, you said going to see Columbia University's first Arab president work with New York City's black cop mayor, Eric Adams, and with the NYPD's first Latino chief, Edward Caban, to arrest as many diverse students as possible. You talk about this first narrative and this individualistic view of how achievement occurs in America. Could you elaborate on that?
0: Yeah. So what I found in college campuses was that we diversify the disciplinarian apparatus and nothing else. So I saw that at Columbia when I was beaten up at Northwestern. It was the black chief of police who manhandled me personally. And then I started thinking about how I'd seen black cops, chief cops at the University of Chicago, at Northwestern, at NYU, at Columbia. I looked at 22 schools I'd reported on. 19 had a black chief of police. And just looking at those 19 schools, to create sort of a control for the variable. They had 100% black cops at those 19 schools. They only had about 5% black students, 6% black faculty. So what I saw was that often chiefs of police, deans, middle managers, people with positions of some power, they're often diversified in this way. And those are the people dispatched as overseers. But they're not there to help people like them. They're really there to crack their skulls. And I certainly saw that that's an exploitation of identity. It's Gay Pride Month right now. I could have an affinity with someone like Karine Jean-Pierre, who hailed herself as the first LGBTQ press secretary. But she was also the face of the genocide of Gaza. And she's been going out on kind of a press rehabilitation tour right now, trying to get back in people's good graces. Instead of, the overseer dynamic makes it so that we are supposed to feel an affinity with someone like her because she's the first to do this. But we could have a sense of affinity with LGBTQ people in Gaza, with LGBTQ people in Iran, with LGBTQ people in any of the countries that have been bombed by the United States. And people in those positions try to elide and obscure the horizontal connection we have to people we could feel solidarity with, and instead want us to feel it for this first person who's often suppressing the group that we're from.
2: We just have a minute, then we're going to do a post-show, Stephen Thrasher. But you, in fact, applied to be a New York police officer back in 2003. Can you talk about what led you to consider that and your motivations to write this book?
0: I'm prepared to get canceled for that. But I also want to show people that you can change over time. The reason I applied was because I needed a job. I'd gone to film school. I had a lot of student debt. I wasn't getting media work. I'd previously applied to be a teaching fellow. I didn't get that. And so I applied for this job. And I think when we are critical of the fact that a majority of ICE agents are Latino, we also have to wrestle with the fact that ICE is the major hiring program of the federal government right now. And so we need to give people options for things they can do for a living and not just rely on individual moral decisions for how to deal with these systemic problems.
2: And in the last 10 seconds, DEI, the Trump administration's attack on it and your thoughts on it?
0: I make a critique of DEI that's different from the Trump administration's. I think DEI doesn't go far enough. What the Trump administration is doing is racist.
2: We're going to talk more about this in our post-show conversation, which folks can get at democracynow.org. Stephen Thrasher, author of the new book, The Overseer Class, A Manifesto. He's in New York to present a film series inspired by his book called Black Cops, Spies, and Overseers. It's at the Bam Rose Cinemas in Brooklyn starting June 5th. We'll talk about that in the post-show as well. That does it for our show. I'll be speaking after the showing of Steal a Story, Please at IFC on Thursday, June 4th, along with the film's director at 6:30. On Friday, I'll be in Tampa. We'll be celebrating WMNF.

0: in the screening at Sunray Cinema and on Saturday and Sunday at the O Cinema in Miami. You can get details at democracynow.org. I'm Amy Goodman with Juan Gonzalez for another edition of Democracy Now!
1: Mario ist Achio, verschanzt sich in sein Barrio. Niemand will verschwinden.

You know, I never really fed off of it in a term to where I feel like it's a sense of fame. I feed off of it to where just to let them know that I truly don't give a fuck, church. I don't give two fucks, three if they really need.

0: Germany.
1: Where?
0: I don't speak German, screw it. But hey, I'm Jewish, and I need a new press angle, and that should do it. And they bought it, so I guess I did it. Think about it, it took about 5 minutes. On a Germany high, with Patrick C and Bomb 20, for once the music was fun, and so we